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1: Eric Erickson here across the United States, broadcasting live from KRMG in Tulsa, Oklahoma. Glad to be with you guys from out here. I'll be in Oklahoma City tomorrow at Freedom 96.9, meeting the listeners, hanging out. It was election night last night in Oklahoma. It was runoff night in Georgia. Congratulations to Rick Jackson and Greg Dolezal and Mike Collins. And we are marched safe from Verdon Jones. Hallelujah. Praise the Lord. Tim Fleming won the Secretary of State race. Congrats to John Cowan there in Georgia. All fantastic people. Happy to help them as best I can as we head to November against Keisha Crimeway Bottoms in Georgia. Out in Oklahoma, there will be runoffs now for the governor's race. And the Oklahoma One race, LeMayor or whatever his name was, the pastor who had the sex scandal break the day before the election, was expected to win. He's now in a runoff, came in second place. In Georgia, my buddy John Kennedy, I really wanted John to win. He's such a great guy. He lost, but he lost to Greg Dolezal. He's like the nicest guy. So that's going to be fantastic. He'll make a great lieutenant governor because he's definitely going to win. I see the sore loser. He can't win. Yes, he can, and they will. I'm concerned about Collins. Previous criticisms and all stand, and John Ossoff is already out throwing body blows today in Georgia. We'll see if the Republicans can pick up that Senate race. I will tell you that the outside observers, the Cook Political Index and the others out there, have now marked the Georgia race as most likely Democrat now that the voters have voted. We will see. But we're not going to start on all of the elections from last night, including over in Alabama. The Trump pick won the Senate race there. They're the Senate nomination for the GOP. We've got to begin now with we don't know what's going on with the president and the Iran deal, because we are now being told that the deal has not been signed. We were told they signed it electronically. Remember, J.D. Vance said that the president and the vice president signed the deal digitally on Sunday. We're now told that the deal was never signed and that we might actually get a signing tomorrow instead of Friday. This is all very confusing. This comes as the president, as the vice president, tells CBS News that Pakistan has requested the full memorandum of understanding text not be published. He cited their need for temporary confidentiality. But we have the Bloomberg, CNN, and I think Financial Times all ran the same text saying it is the deal. The Iranians confirmed that what Bloomberg, CNN, and the Financial Times ran was the deal. And now the White House is saying it's not the deal, but they don't want to show us the deal. This is the craziest thing I think I've seen

0: in politics lately, talk about prolonging a story and the need for damage control. They're running the vice president out because a lot of people, congressional Republicans, very unhappy with the deal. Those who supported the president going into Iran, obviously very unhappy with the deal. The only people who are happy with the deal are the isolationists who want us out of the Middle East altogether. Those people and the Iranians. Rob Malley. Remember Rob Malley? Rob Malley was the guy who negotiated the Obama deal. He came back for Joe Biden to be Joe Biden's guy with Iran until he was sidelined because there have always been lingering suspicions that Rob Malley was compromised by Iran, that he was actually loyal to the Iranians. And based on, we don't quite know, reporting suggested that he was too embedded with the Iranians to be trusted with state secrets. He was removed from the negotiating situation by the Biden administration. He supports the memorandum of understanding. This is kind of a problem when the people who supported the Obama deal are saying that this is actually a good deal, when you've got those people, the French, love the deal. But we don't actually know what the deal is. Now, the part of the problem, of course, is they're saying now they're not going to release the deal. And the other part of the problem, too, is that they now say the deal was not actually signed. So I'm confused. But on top of that confusion, the president last night had a little bit of a tirade. He also had some very funny lines last night, overnight in Europe, as he's talking. He was meeting with the Egyptian president. I gotta play this for you because I laughed out loud at this one. This is the president of the United States. He was getting asked by a reporter about Sisi, the president of Egypt. And by the way, you should know I'm a fan of the guy. He is a dictator. He is a heavy hand, but he's also a great leader of Egypt. He and the president have gotten to be friends. And just listen to the way the president describes his first encounter with President Sisi of Egypt.
1: He's a friend of mine from day one. You know, I met him early in the campaign when Crooked Hillary and I were running against each other, right? And I was told that the president of Egypt is here. That was a big deal. It's still a big deal for me to be with the great president of Egypt, but not as big as it used to be before I ran. So he was in a hotel, and I met him. And we fell in love, deeply in love. And he didn't even want to see Hillary. He said,
0: true story, by the way.
1: You're going to win. I don't want to meet her. He said, you're going to win. He didn't want to see her. Remember that? Yes. So we had a good relationship right from the beginning. No, we met. We didn't know each other before that. We had great chemistry. And I stayed twice as long as I was supposed to. It took up her time. And then when it was her time, he didn't want to meet with her. But he did because he's a gentleman, but it lasted about 1 minute. Thank you, everybody.
0: We met at a hotel and we fell in love. That, by the way, is a true story. That came out of the time that Sisi is a real big fan of Trump. He has played the relationship marvelously. He's driven the Muslim Brotherhood out. Unfortunately, the president also gave some sound bites that have not been helpful to the president with Republicans on Capitol Hill, including essentially admitting that we needed a deal with Iran because the Iranians were engaged in economic warfare. And there are a lot of Republicans on Capitol Hill today say, wait a second, is he admitting that we're cutting bait on Iran because of a recession? We told him this before he started it.
1: It's in the low 70s now, right?
2: That's right.
1: That's amazing. So that's what speaks. That speaks louder than words. The alternative would be a worldwide depression. You know, the stupid people want to have a worldwide depression, and they're stupid people. So you can only go so far. You drive somebody into the ground and a lot of bad things happen. Number one, the strait would never open because they don't like floating billion-dollar ships up and down a strait when there are rockets flying over them and mines all over the place. So the strait would never be open. It wouldn't be open for a long time. So we have a very hot stock market, and we have a very low oil price. And that-
0: So Republicans on Capitol Hill have listened to that soundbite, and they have suggested that this sounds like the President of the United States saying that we had to cut a deal with the Iranians because of the situation with the economy, which they appreciate because they don't want to get wiped out in the election, but also maybe we shouldn't have gone in the first place. Real frustration on Capitol Hill, but this comes with the president's tirade overnight. Overnight, the President of the United States put up a piece on social media that essentially said he's not going to allow the new nominee for the Director of National Intelligence to be confirmed because the Senate doesn't want Pulte, and he wants Pulte. And let me read for you. This is what the president put up overnight. The Republicans agreed with Democrats to remove very fair and talented William Pulte from serving as acting director of national intelligence in return for getting FISA approved by the Democrats. However, the Republicans moved so fast with the hearings of the great Jay Clayton, current U.S. attorney for the Southern District of New York, that Pulte would be gone before the Democrats would vote on FISA. Now the Democrats are saying they will vote against FISA. So the Republicans wound up having fulfilled their commitment, but Democrats broke the deal. In addition, the newly nominated U.S. Attorney Jamie McDonald must be confirmed and blue-slipped. Because of the ridiculous views of Republicans on blue-slipping, Democrats are always willing to nix it. I may not be able to get the extraordinary Sullivan and Cromwell partner Jamie approved, and I don't want to take Jay Clayton away from the great job he's doing until Jamie is in place. Therefore, to add a slight bit of intrigue, but for the good of the nation and the people of our country, I will not approve FISA without the Save America Act going along with it. Not complicated, actually. The Republicans fell into a trap. Regarding the approval of our great patriot, Jay Clayton, we are canceling the Senate hearing regarding D&I today. We will not be going forward until Jamie McDonald is approved to be U.S. attorney. In the meantime, Bill Pulte will remain as the acting director of national intelligence. Thank you for your attention to this matter, President Donald J. Trump. What does this mean for the GOP? Well, you should know that Tom Cotton has said the hearing for Jay Clayton is going forward, whether the president likes it or not. He says, unless the president prohibits Jay Clayton from showing up or withdraws his nomination, the hearing is going forward. See, it's the Republicans on Capitol Hill who don't want Bill Pulte for two reasons. One, the statute for Director of National Intelligence requires that the person be someone with a background and training in handling classified national intelligence documents. Bill Pulte doesn't have that classification to be able to handle classified documents. The other reason is the Republicans on Capitol Hill, particularly in the Senate, just think he's an idiot. They don't want him in charge. So the Republicans and Democrats agreed the Democrats would sabotage FISA to pressure the president to pull Pulte. That didn't work. So what the Republicans and the Democrats decided to do together was to rush the Jay Clayton nomination. And in rushing the Jay Clayton nomination, they would have him confirmed before Tulsi Gabbard leaves at the end of the month. Remember, Gabbard's still there until June 30th. So Pulte is, the president's calling the acting director, but Gabbard is still on the job until June 30th. So what the president is now doing is a little bit of a sleight of hand. The Democrats and the Republicans have something in the Senate called blue slipping. If you have two senators from a state of the same party that's opposite the president, they can file what's called a blue slip, which is an objection to a nominee. And it requires a vote structure that prolongs the blockade to get that person confirmed. The Republicans refuse to give up on blue slipping. Despite the president saying Democrats would abandon the practice, Democrats have never abandoned the practice because they see the use for it. Why? Because it gives them leverage over their own party as well. There have been numerous examples when Biden and Obama were president that Democratic senators blue-slipped Obama and Biden nominees in their states for like the district court positions and U.S. attorney positions. So they don't want to give it up either. Essentially, the president is telling that Republicans in the Senate, and this is very clever of the president, you're going to have to get the Democrats to give up the blue slip against Jamie Jamie McDonald, who is being nominated for U.S. attorney, or you're going to be stuck with Bill Pulte. So this puts pressure on the Democrats now to go on and get the Jamie McDonald nomination through the U.S. Senate. That's where the president's mind is on this. The problem ultimately is Pulte, though, because the Republicans in the Senate are deeply opposed to Bill Pulte being anywhere near national security, which is why Tom Cotton, who is a big fan of the president's and the president's a big fan of his, has essentially decided today to publicly say he's defying the will of the president of the United States. He's going to have a nomination hearing on Jay Clayton. He's going to get him through the Senate. The Republicans are going along with it, and the only thing the president can do to stop it is to withdraw the nomination, which he's not going to do because he wants the guy there. So this is politics on both sides of this, but it comes down to the president being very dogmatic on Bill Pulte's going to be in the acting position. He doesn't want to back down on that. And the Senate Republicans, they don't want to publicly break with the president on this, but they're willing to because they think Pulte's such an idiot.
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0: 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Again, everything I talk about on the show, and then all the stuff I don't have time to get to, it's all in the email that comes out at noon. 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
4: Did you know there's no such thing as darkness? I mean, it's a thing, but it's not a thing. Technically, darkness is just the absence of light. Someone living in physical darkness for extended periods of time suffers physically and mentally. Darkness is disorienting and debilitating. You know, the same types of things happen to individuals and societies in a spiritual and moral sense. Look, it's not actually that hard to diagnose the darkening condition of our souls and our society. We are actually moving further away from the light. Friends, here is the elementary truth we must embrace. God is light. Jesus is the light of the world. And the further we drift from him, the darker things will become. The need of your heart and mine and the need of our day is a genuine awakening, a real turning to God. He's the light, the antidote to the darkness. 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
1: Well, some breaking news here happening. It's Eric Erickson. Welcome back. Tom Cotton has announced that he will now be canceling the hearing to confirm Jay Clayton because the president has now officially ordered Jay Clayton not to appear before the United States Senate for confirmation. So he says in his statement that it's regrettable that the president has directed Jay Clayton not to appear at his confirmation hearing today. There you have it. Now, let's talk about what happened last night. There are a lot of people, by the way, and I think they get this wrong. I think they get it really, really, really wrong. Lots of people want to drag my governor, Brian Kemp, in Georgia because his two candidates lost last night in Georgia. The Burr Jones, lieutenant governor, lost to Rick Jackson, and Derek Dooley lost to Mike Hollis. But consider this. Rick Jackson won early voting overwhelmingly, and then Burt Jones, after the endorsement by Brian Kemp, won Election Day voting by 5 points. It was a 23-point swing from Rick Jackson to Burt Jones from early voting to Election Day, which showed Brian Kemp gave real momentum to Burt Jones at the end. Not only that, he took a no-name failed college football coach who even coached Tennessee instead of UGA and got that guy to almost beat, even with a presidential endorsement, a sitting U.S. congressman. Derek Dooley came very, very close. I wouldn't be dismissive of the power and influence of the governor of the state of Georgia. No, his two candidates didn't win, and his spur-of-the-moment ending endorsement for Burt Jones was interesting to me because I had been seeing the internal polling for the last several weeks from several outside groups and Republican-affiliated groups and was pretty certain that Rick Jackson was going to win. And I know the governor's team also knew the data, and he went with Burt Jones anyway. And Burt Jones won the Election Day vote by 5 points. Jackson, you know, it's good for the GOP overall in Georgia that they've been, Republicans have been hesitant to engage in early voting, and yet Jackson poured his resources into early voting, and now he's got billions more to be able to spend if he wants it to beat the Democrats and organize the state. So I would be very careful about dismissing it. It seemed like a very rote, trite narrative, dismissing the governor of Georgia without paying attention to the underlying fundamental data that when you've got a candidate who swings from winning early voting to losing the Election Day vote, and it's a 23-point swing, that tends to indicate that Brian Kemp was able to persuade a lot of people headed into Election Day with the candidate he wanted, even though the guy still came up short. 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
14: Here's your News Talk 1310 KNOX forecast. Lows level off around 45 tonight under mainly clear skies. Winds out of the northeast, 5 to 10 miles an hour. Lots of sunshine again tomorrow. High temperatures reach up to 72. Lows dip down to about 49 tomorrow night. Partly cloudy skies. Partly cloudy skies Monday with highs around 73. 70. Storms likely Tuesday. I'm meteorologist Megan Mulford on News Talk 1310 KNOX. Currently 69.

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1: Hello and welcome. It is Eric Erickson here across the United States. Real quick, want to focus on Oklahoma. I got a little bit of a bias in my home state, keeping up with the elections there. Know a lot of people on the ballot, but I'm in Oklahoma, broadcasting from Tulsa. Be in Oklahoma City tomorrow. My friend Kevin Hearn blew out everybody in the U.S. Senate primary last night. Kevin's a great guy, and he got 70% of the vote in the Republican primary for U.S. Senate. He won every single county in the state of Oklahoma. No competition. Great guy. He's going to make a great senator from Oklahoma to replace Mark Wayne Mullen in the Senate. And then in the governor's race, Mike Mazie was endorsed by Donald Trump. He came in second to Gettner Drummond. And Chip Keating came in third with 18%. But it's 26-25. Now, typically in runoffs, and this pattern holds up, it definitely held up in Georgia last night. The guy who comes in second place, if it's within 5 points, tends to win the runoff. Mike Mazie being the president's pick there as well. Probably going to beat Drummond in the runoff, in large part because Drummond's perceived to be much more moderate. You know, he challenged the Catholic schools here in the state on their religious freedom to have a school. He actually won the case of the Supreme Court, aggravated a lot of religious conservatives in the state. He's known as a trial lawyer. So we'll see where that goes in the runoff. And then the big one, the one that made international news, is the race here in Tulsa, Oklahoma, where I am. The congressional race for the House district. This was Kevin Hearn's district, who's now running for the Senate. And now you've got Mark Tedford jumped into first place ahead of Jackson LeMayer. Jackson LeMayer's the Trump pick. He's the pastor. He's the MAGA pastor who on Monday, the election's on Tuesday, and on Monday, it comes out that he had been having an affair and the texts were leaked. And apparently there are more texts to come that are even more explicit. And the pastor was bragging in text messages about going to Mar-a-Lago and then going to a strip club, among other things. This is a pastor. They're having a guest preacher at his church on Sunday now. Said it was previously scheduled guest pastor on Sunday. Law mayor, thank you, Levi. For law mayor, Jackson law mayor. So there we go. Getting the pronunciation right. Jackson is, well, he's in second place now, right now. The way things are looking, we really got to put heavy emphasis on law in the first syllable of the last name, because maybe dealing with the divorce court here pretty soon, if not already. My goodness gracious. Yeah, because he apparently was having a fling or sending pretty explicit messages with Miss Oklahoma USA, but they include going to Mar-a-Lago, being offered cocaine, which he helpfully notes he did turn down the nose candy, but he did go to the strip club. Maybe, now he is a pastor. He is a pastor. This is my theory. Perhaps he was just doing a single mom ministry at the strip club by Mar-a-Lago. He was just out there doing some ministry for the single moms, making sure they could afford to put food on the table for the youngins when they got home at night. And I mean, he was doing the Lord's work, parting the waters at the strip club and whatnot. I'm sorry. So the guy is on the verge, like, winning it all, possibly without a runoff. And the day of, talk about timing, the day before the election, the text messages come out. And the gossip out here is that there are many more text messages. Hell hath no fury like a woman scorned. And here's the thing. It doesn't matter whether it's your wife or the mistress. They're all detectives. And eventually they start talking and they put two and two together and it's all going to come out. I mean, the guy is a pastor of a mega church. To quote scripture, one he might be hearing echoed in his ears right now, your sins will find you out. So now he's in second place, and it's actually more than 5 points. So the rule of a runoff tends to be that if you're in second place within 5 points of a runoff, you tend to win. But if it's more than 5 points, you tend to lose. And Mark Tedford sprung into the lead, winning two of the three counties there. So Tulsa is the big county. Tedford won it by 9%. Rogers and Wagner County, Law Mayor won by like 2%. And then Creek County, Tedford won by 1.6%. And again, what's so interesting is when you look at the vote totals and how it was processed, Jackson Law Mayor was, he was going to win this race. And it was the election day vote in every single county, went for Mark Tedford. And so the sex scandal plagued pastor from Tulsa, he's going to have to do some public repentance, I guess, if he wants to turn this around, and probably even then can't. He might need to go spend time working on his marriage. We'll see. What a wild story. Aren't elections fun? And you know, the dirt will probably keep coming out because, again, if there are that many text messages, there are going to be more. But we need to move on because we don't have text messages. You know what else we don't have? My friends, I keep nothing from you. In fact, when I got to the station here in Tulsa this morning, somebody came up to me and said that he's got a buddy who says, you know, I love your station, but when that Eric Erickson comes on, I turn the channel. I'm going to meet him tonight because his wife's a big fan and wanted tickets to come to the event. So it's always, ladies, I love y'all. Bring your husband. I'll be kind. He'll be kind. We'll get along well. But you know what we don't have? We don't have a memorandum of understanding. Now, this is the wild story here with this memorandum of understanding. Bloomberg News has leaked the text. It is the same text that started leaking online. CNN leaked the text. It's the same text that Bloomberg leaked. The Financial Times has now leaked the text. It's the same text that the British leaked. It's confirmed by the Iranians to be the text. And now the White House is insisting it is not the text. This is the Vice President of the United States of America talking about the text.
2: At latest Friday, possibly as early as tomorrow, we're going to release the memorandum of understanding text. The reason why we haven't released it yet is there are some delicate diplomatic things going on where the Iranians, and not just the Iranians, but some of our mediators, the Pakistanis and the Qataris, have asked us to sequence this in the right way. I don't frankly fully understand it, but there are sensitivities that exist in the Arab and Muslim world that we're trying to be responsive to. Fundamentally, does it really matter if the deal comes out on Wednesday versus Friday? No.
1: Except he said repeatedly that it was signed on Sunday, and now the president is saying he has not signed the news. This is somewhat wild. Now, this is the president speaking at the G7.
3: So we'll be working on a parallel effort with the Gulf nations to address non-nuclear issues such as the conventional ballistic missiles, which we'll be talking about, and support. I mean, they have to have some because other people have some. You got to have some. Somebody said, you shouldn't give them one. And I have guys. I like some of these guys. But I don't think they're smart. Sir, you shouldn't let them have any missile. I said, well, what am I going to do? Am I going to let Saudi Arabia have missiles, but they can't have them? Yes, sir. It doesn't work that way, you know? It doesn't work that way. And missiles aren't the problem. Missiles are, they hurt a little location, but they don't blow up the planet.
1: So we're going to normalize the Iranian ballistic missile program. You should see the look on Marco Rubio's face standing behind him. This is Senator John Kennedy with the winning soundbite of the week on this whole situation.
4: Are you confident that Iran is going to give up its nuclear ambitions, or do you have any sort of skepticism?
5: Well, unless you were homeschooled by a day drinker, no one's confident that Iran's going to do anything. And it's
1: Now, someone other than me pointed out that J.D. Vance was, in fact, homeschooled by a day drinker. So I don't know if that was somewhat of an indirect shot at the vice president. Dan Bongino, who served as the assistant director of the FBI, was on Sean Hannity's show last night talking about what he can publicly say about Iran's ambitions. And again, this is a loyalist to the Trump administration who went on television last night and said this about Iran. And I want you to hear this from Dan Bongino, not from me, and then ask yourself if we should be allowing Iran to go forward the way we're going forward with them.
6: If we had that Men in Black mind wipe device and we could just read everyone into the president's daily brief every morning, what the president's doing in Iran, I promise you, even amongst his most hardcore haters with level 22 TDS, would say, wow, he definitely made the right call. I'm limited in what I can say, but I'll tell you this. It's not just the nuclear threat that was exigent. It's the cyber threat the Iranians were engaged in. It's the lethal plotting, the assassination attempts. And I want you to remember this, everyone in the listening audience. They don't subscribe to this mutually assured destruction. They don't act in any way with any logic or reason whatsoever, like, say, even the Russians don't, even however crazy Putin is, he does not want a nuclear weapon hitting Moscow. He doesn't. He's crazy, but he's not one. The Iranians don't care. It is a bloodthirsty theocracy. You give them the ability to kill us, you give them the gun, they're going to shoot it.
1: So we've left them in place. We've left them in place now, and all the president can do is say the mantra over and over and over.
3: News conference, it's a great deal for a lot of reasons, but number one, by far, 99.9% is they will never have a nuclear weapon.
1: They will never have a nuclear weapon, but we now know from the text, and we know, by the way, from J.D. Vance, that we're going to kick the can down the road on the nuclear arrangement. That's part of the problem. Now, this is J.D. Vance again with Megyn Kelly. Now, he's just bringing up straw men to slaughter.
2: I think that fundamentally, if you look at what they're proposing an endless conflict. They want this to go on until every bomb has been dropped or until every Iranian is dead. That is not what the president of the United States wants. What he said is, I set about this to end their nuclear program, to eliminate their ability to threaten their neighbors and project power, and to fundamentally make sure that no future child would have to deal with a terrorist regime with an atomic bomb.
1: Okay. I don't know anyone, myself included, who supported the president going into Iran who wants to have a forever war. What I supported was going into Iran to take out the regime that funds the forever wars. The vice president is doing a disservice to himself and the president with the way he continues to defend a plan he is not even willing to make public. He keeps creating straw men to attack the people who are sounding the alarm. He says that the president of the United States wanted to stop Iran from being able to wage war against its neighbors. And yet now the president, in the last 30 minutes, has also said that Iran gets to keep its ballistic missile program. The ballistic missile program, J.D. Vance said on Megyn Kelly's show, that needed to be stopped so they couldn't wage war on their neighbors. The administration is working across purposes. The administration, and by the way, notice that Marco Rubio and Pete Hegseth are nowhere to be seen. There's a latest report out from Axios, and again, very well sourced, that Pete Hegseth was the most opposed to the plan and tried to go around the vice president to stop the president from agreeing to the memorandum of understanding. Marco Rubio himself raised objections and was more diplomatic in how he did it. Hegseth apparently raised hackles inside the White House trying to bypass the vice president to get the deal killed. John Ratcliffe, the director of CIA, also advised the president that the Iranians would not keep their word and allegedly cautioned the president to stop saying Iran would never get a nuclear weapon because he knows Iran will not stop trying to get a nuclear weapon. And again, we don't have the text of the deal, folks. If the deal was good, they would release the deal, and that's the problem. It sounds like the vice president has pulled one over on the president here. Does the president actually even really know? Because, again, remember, the vice president said the president and the vice president signed it on Sunday. But the president is today saying it hasn't been signed yet, but he will sign it. So is the vice president actually telling us what's going on? Nobody seems to know. Now, the other thing that people don't seem to know when they're over 64 is that they can switch Medicare providers. They don't have to stay on the same plan. If you are 64 or older and your costs keep going up with Medicare, what you can do is call Chapter. 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
1: 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Again, everything I talk about on the show, and then all the stuff I don't have time to get to, it's all in the email that comes out at noon. 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
8: Did you know there's no such thing as darkness? I mean, it's a thing, but it's not a thing. Technically, darkness is just the absence of light. Someone living in physical darkness for extended periods of time suffers physically and mentally. Darkness is disorienting and debilitating. You know, the same types of things happen to individuals and societies in a spiritual and moral sense. Look, it's not actually that hard to diagnose the darkening condition of our souls and our society. We are actually moving further away from the light. Friends, here is the elementary truth we must embrace. God is light. Jesus is the light of the world. And the further we drift from him, the darker things will become. The need of your heart and mine and the need of our day is a genuine awakening, a real turning to God. He's the light, the antidote to the darkness. This is Tom Gray, and This Stuff Matters.
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1: 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So, October 10th, I want you guys to come hang out with me. I am going to do a Not Safe for Radio show. There are a lot of stories that I have over the years accumulated in politics and radio, on TV, and in life, and they are not appropriate for radio. But they're all great stories, and they're not offensive stories. They're just great stories. They're just not appropriate for radio. And the only way I can tell them is to get you all in a room together and share these stories with you. And so I'm going to do it October 10th. It's a great Father's Day present. You can get tickets right now if you text the word show to 33777. I will send you a link, and you can buy tickets. It's going to be October 10th. It's going to be at the Gas South Convention Center, which is a beautiful facility just north of Atlanta, and I am there's a hotel there, so if you're coming from out of town, you'll be able to stay the night, hang out with me. We'll have a lot of fun. I'll be around, shake hands, take pictures. Actually a little more accessible than the last one, because they ushered me out of the room promptly, and this one, so we can hang out, have a lot of fun. It's going to be a great venue on a Saturday night, so text the word show to 33777. Come hang out with me. Might have some special guests. We'll have a lot of fun, and you'll hear stories that you will never hear on radio that will absolutely, they're fantastic stories. When we come back, we have to talk about the story out of Britain that I don't want to talk about, but we got to talk about, and it's awful. You'll hear. 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
6: ABC News, I'm Dave Packard. Vice President J.D. Vance traveling to Switzerland today to continue talks with the Iranians. It comes as Iran says it shut down the Strait of Hormuz because of Israel's actions in Lebanon. ABC News CNews contributor and former Deputy Assistant Secretary of Defense for the Middle East, Mick Mulroy, saying that Tehran may be delaying negotiations.
7: They can wait us out and hope that they get another administration in the future that's more aligned with what they're willing to agree to, if anything. Because they haven't even agreed to give up their enrichment program.
6: An investigation underway north of London after two trains collided, killing a train driver, injuring dozens of others. Mississippi under a state of emergency right now after the remnants of Tropical Storm Arthur unleashed torrential rain. Thousands remain without power. Meanwhile, in San Antonio, Texas, first responders carrying out multiple water rescues. Waterways there are overflowing. This is ABC News. An urgent search is underway for the suspect in a series of highway shootings in the Kansas City area. ABC's Olivia Rubin.
8: The FBI offering a $25,000 reward for any information leading to the arrest of 22-year-old Oscar Sanchez Munoz. Police saying they tracked Sanchez Munoz to two homes where they thought he could be. One caught fire. At the other, spent shells visible from the ammunition police used to get inside. Several windows shattered. A search ending with no sign of the suspect. Authorities warning that the suspect is armed and dangerous, telling anyone who sees him to call 911 immediately.
6: President Trump said the U.S. Park Police have arrested multiple people for, quote, vandalizing the Lincoln Memorial reflecting pool, pledged that work would begin immediately to repair the peeling lining. One of the men allegedly arrested saying he didn't vandalize anything, saying, quote, by the time I realized what was going on, I was being put in handcuffs. Dave Packer, ABC News.
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11: Here's your News Talk 1310 KNOX forecast. 45 tonight, under mainly clear skies, northeasterly winds 5 to 10 miles an hour. Mainly clear skies again tomorrow, high temperatures reach up to 72. Lows dip down to about 49, tomorrow night mainly clear. Low 70s, Monday, cooler Tuesday, with highs in the upper 60s and thunderstorms. I'm meteorologist Megan Mulford on News Talk 1310 KNOX. Right now, it's 69 degrees.
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sharp analysis cutting through the chaos, giving unfiltered takes on politics, culture, and faith. This is the best of the Eric Erickson Show.

to be on the program, I would be very, very happy to have you. We got a lot to cover, and I need to put a disclaimer at the beginning of this hour of the program. We have a sensitive topic to discuss if there are children with you. I don't want to discourage you, and I will try to be not explicit, but we gotta have a talk about something, and it's a sensitive subject, and I just need you to know if you have kids, the next 10 minutes might not be for you. And I hate to discourage people from listening to the radio, but this is a big deal. But you may want particularly if you have older kids, to listen to this, to understand, what has happened, because it's bad. A report has come out from the British Parliament. It was actually a crowd-funded report because the British Parliament under the Labour government refused to proceed with a detailed investigation of allegations about the Rotherham rape gangs and the other rape gangs in Great Britain. The reason we now know that the Labour government refused to investigate formally is because the Labour government is run by the Prime Minister Keir Starmer. And Keir Starmer was at the time the prosecutor who oversaw the prosecutions of the rape gangs. And we now know from the report that has come out, it's a parliamentary report that was presided over by Rupert Lowe, who's an independent member of parliament. He is being attacked today. The major news outlets in Great Britain have refused to cover the findings of his investigation. In fact, I'm looking at The Telegraph, which is one of the more conservative publications in Britain. And I'm looking at the UK edition. In Great Britain, they have UK editions and they have American editions, and they cater to the various sides. And I'm looking at both. And neither the British version of the Telegraph nor the American version of the Telegraph are covering this. And that's notable because they are a conservative publication. I expect as this report trickles out, some of the conservative publications will cover what the member of parliament Lowe has found. It is deeply disturbing stuff. The headline from The Independent, which is a progressive publication, this is the headline: Rupert Lowe is rapidly becoming the most dangerous man you've never heard of. That's how they have chosen to cover the investigation

0: rape gangs in Great Britain. And let me tell you what they have found. They have estimated at least 250,000 young British girls were victimized over multiple decades by organized grooming gangs, mostly men of Pakistani Muslim heritage, across 149 districts in the United Kingdom. Drawing from survivor stories, court records, and local probes like Rotherham's 1,400 cases, it highlights institutional failures driven by fears of racism allegations. It is deeply disturbing stuff. Now, I need to start with this. In the United States of America, the progressive left in the United States of America, the Democratic Party, calls everything Republicans do racist. Everything is racist. Everything is Jim Crow 2.0, 3.0, 4.0, 5.0. We're on Jim Crow 5.01 beta right now, I believe, the Democrats have released at their WWDC. It's the what would Democrats commission or what would Democrats charge? Racism, Jim Crow 5.10 beta. In fact, they're going to start renaming it like Apple. It's going to be Jim Crow 25 this year, and the next year's operating system will be Jim Crow 26, and then Jim Crow 27, and it screams of racism. Everything is racist. It's all racist. Everything is racist. You're a racist. You're either a racist or a homophobe. You're a bigot. You're a transphobe. The Democrats, everything's a phobe or a racism. And the Democratic Party over time has so diluted the word racist in the United States that racist does not have a lot of meaning anymore. And the reason is because the United States got a good head start on its racism back to the Civil War and Reconstruction and the actual Jim Crow days. And there was real racism, and there is still real racism in the United States of America. But the Democrats no longer distinguish racism from other things. If you disagree with something that advances democratic power in this country, you're a racist. And Great Britain is different in that racism is a newer phenomenon in the United Kingdom as a pejorative label. And people in the UK are now where Republicans were in the 1960s and 70s in the United States, desperately afraid of being labeled a racist. Now, if Democrats call you a racist, it's just meaning, well, they hate the Democrats. In Britain, to be a racist is to actually be someone who hates other races, not just someone who isn't a Democrat. And the fear of being labeled a racist has propelled incredible injustices in society. I want to read for you the open of this parliamentary inquiry. The rape gang inquiry has now concluded the first phase of its work. It was established to examine one of the most horrendous scandals in the long history of Great Britain. The systematic targeting of vulnerable girls, overwhelmingly white British girls, by predominantly Muslim Pakistani gangs across towns and cities up and down the nation. The evidence presented throughout the hearings confirmed what has long been known but repeatedly denied by many in the political class. The inquiry welcomed girls, boys, men, and women of all races and religions to testify to their experiences to gain a complete picture of the rape gang phenomenon. The Casey report of 2025 stated that disproportionate numbers of men from, quote, Asian ethnic backgrounds, end quote, were among the suspects for group-based child sexual exploitation. Baroness Casey quoted local reports showing that a significant proportion of those convicted were of Pakistani or Muslim heritage. The crimes stretched back generations. The rape gang inquiry was necessary because the state and its institutions have failed catastrophically over decades. Police, social services, schools, the National Health Service, licensing authorities, and governments allowed these gangs to operate with impunity. There was a demonstrable lack of political will to confront them. The Labour Party initially refused a public inquiry altogether, only relenting under considerable pressure. It may be many years before this inquiry is complete, and there is no guarantee that it will adequately address the politically sensitive ethno-religious nature of the phenomenon. Despite now pushing for an inquiry in opposition, when in government, the Conservative Party did very little. The rape gang inquiry was survivor-led. Every day the panel sat with Sammy Woodhouse, a survivor-turned-activist herself, alongside a variety of experts who attended whenever their specialist subject formed the focus of our efforts to get the truth. We examined distinct areas of the scandal in turn so that a maximally full picture could be established. Parents and carers described their experiences. Instances of pregnancy, abortion, and children born of rape were laid bare. Whistleblowers who had previously been ignored gave evidence. Policing and justice failures were documented. Social care, NHS services, including sexual health and mental health, education, taxi licensing, demographic trends, cultural and social issues, and ideological obstructions to justice were all scrutinized without restriction. Nothing was off the table. Misguided political correctness and cultural sensitivities played no part in the proceedings. The promise made to every donor has honored in full. The truth was pursued and justice was our objective. Survivors were finally given the platform they had been denied for so long and were central to the inquiry. The full scale and nature of the crimes can now be placed in the public record. The true horror of what took place is no longer hidden. And now I read you this paragraph. The scale of the crimes committed is staggering. It has previously established that at the very least 250,000 young white girls have been subjected to repeated rape, gang rape, trafficking, torture, pregnancy, forced Islamic conversion, and lifelong trauma. The true number is probably higher. The perpetrators bear primary responsibility, yet the institutional failings that enabled them for decades must be confronted. In court records and official inquiries, around 87% of those convicted in these group-based child sexual exploitation cases bore distinctively Islamic names. The vast majority of the men involved in these cases were not convicted. Dr. Taj Harge, an imam with the Oxford Islamic Congregation, believes the true proportion of gang members who are Muslims is around 95%. The figure far exceeds the Muslim share of the overall UK population. The overwhelmingly majority of the rape gang networks consisted entirely of men from Muslim background, predominantly Pakistani heritage, although smaller groups from Somali, Iranian, Syrian, Turkish, and other Muslim groups were involved. The inquiry heard harrowing testimonies from survivors. The method used to groom children typically followed the same process. Girls as young as 11 were initially befriended by a young Muslim man who then treated the young child like an adult and would start providing them with alcohol, drugs, and cigarettes. After a few months, the girls would then be collected from school gates, care homes, and streets and taxis. They were taken to houses, flats, restaurants, and hotels where they were raped repeatedly by groups of men, tortured, filmed for blackmail, and told they were white trash who merited punishment. Many became pregnant while still children. Some miscarried under trauma. Others endured coerced abortions, and some gave birth to children who were later removed by the state. We found that the same unspeakable crimes occurred in at least 149 local authority districts, close to 40% of all districts across the United Kingdom. Survivors described daily rapes, red rooms of extreme torture, trafficking between cities, and institutional disbelief that compounded their suffering. Some girls were trafficked to the Middle East, where they ended up in Islamic marriage. The demographic and cultural drivers were clear. Perpetrators from Pakistani Muslim and other Muslim backgrounds operated under an honor and shame-based clan code that treated non-Muslim girls, especially white working-class girls, as property available for sexual exploitation. Made worse, when parents of exploited children went to police, the police punished the parents. One father went to rescue his daughter, and the police arrested the father and accused him of racism and told the Muslim men to have fun. Whistleblowers, parents, and survivors were intimidated, coerced, and in some cases even threatened with jail for hate crimes. 250,000 young women raped over decades. by rape gangs. At the center of it all was a prosecutor who would in many cases dismiss the crimes as misunderstanding or racism. That prosecutor's name is Keir Starmer. He is now the Prime Minister of Great Britain. And he is why this parliamentary inquiry had to be funded by crowds online, because he refused to advance funding for it even after the parliament agreed to have the inquiry. He refused to fund the inquiry. So Rupert Lowe, an independent minister of parliament, had to handle the investigation himself through crowdfunding. And at the and the nexus of all of it is the current Prime Minister of Great Britain, who oversaw investigations into the rape gangs and concluded that it would be harmful to civic society for it to be exposed, and so sought a cover-up. That man is the Prime Minister now. Don't say, ladies and gentlemen, this could not happen in the United States. Today in Philadelphia, the Pennsylvania Supreme Court has determined that the District Attorney of Philadelphia, Pennsylvania, Larry Krasner, a Soros-funded DA, has been documenting police errors fraudulently and lying to courts to allow cases to be dismissed of minorities, intentionally claiming the police made errors they did not make in order to get crimes dismissed. This could happen in the United States. It's not far-fetched. We have the behaviors of progressive prosecutors to show us it could happen. And in Great Britain, 250,000 young women were raped by gangs of Muslim men covered up by the government to protect society from allegations of racism.
1: Those who love him, listen to find out what he's gonna say next. Those who disagree with him, also listen to see what he's gonna say next. It's the Eric Erickson Show.
0: 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You will become the most informed person in your circle of friends. Again, everything I talk about on the show, and then all the stuff I don't have time to get to, it's all in the email that comes out at noon. 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
2: Did you know there's no such thing as darkness? I mean, it's a thing, but it's not a thing. Technically, darkness is just the absence of light. Someone living in physical darkness for extended periods of time suffers physically and mentally. Darkness is disorienting and debilitating. You know, the same types of things happen to individuals and societies in a spiritual and moral sense. Look, it's not actually that hard to diagnose the darkening condition of our souls and our society. We are actually moving further away from the light. Friends, here is the elementary truth we must embrace. God is light. Jesus is the light of the world. And the further we drift from him, the darker things will become. The need of your heart and mine and the need of our day is a genuine awakening, a real turning to God. He's the light, the antidote to the darkness. This is Tom Gray, and This Stuff Matters.
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1: So Rupert Lowe is the Minister of Parliament in Great Britain who oversaw this report about trafficking in gangs in Great Britain. He has tweeted he was invited to come on television in Great Britain this morning to talk about his report, so long as he did not name the race of the attackers. So he agreed and went on and named the race of the attackers, and then was given a formal apology by the editor of the network for trying to censor him. I mean, it's kind of the point is that these in fact, he said today, stop calling them Asian gangs. These are not Asian gangs. These are Pakistani Muslim gangs. Here in this country, Larry Krasner is the district attorney in Philadelphia. The Pennsylvania Supreme Court, in a 5-4 decision today, revealed that he has been lying in court claiming that police made errors in investigations when they did not, in order for him to be able to dismiss the crimes, and that disproportionately the crimes he is dismissing are against non-white minorities in this country. When you have someone doing that, don't tell me that they couldn't be covering up things like a rape gang, and they're trying to in this country. Thankfully, in this country, we have a far more immunity to fears of being called a racist, because Democrats have been calling Republicans racist for years over non-racial things. When we come back, there's actually some big breaking news out of Georgia I've got to bring you about, well, the fight to redistrict the House of Representatives. 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
2: Mainly clear skies tonight with lows around 45. Northeasterly winds 5 to 10 miles per hour. Highs around 72 tomorrow. Mainly clear skies tomorrow night. Lows dip down to about 49. From the Weatherology Weather Center, I'm meteorologist Paul Frombly on 104.3 Cities FM. Currently 66.

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2: Mainly clear skies tonight with lows around 45. Northeasterly winds 5 to 10 miles per hour. Highs around 72 tomorrow. Mainly clear skies tomorrow night. Lows dip down to about 49. From the Weatherology Weather Center, I'm meteorologist Paul Frombly on 104.3 Cities FM. Currently, it's 61 degrees.

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4: Mainly clear skies tonight with lows around 45. Northeasterly winds 5 to 10 miles per hour. Highs around 72 tomorrow. Mainly clear skies tomorrow night. Lows dip down to about 49. From the Weatherology Weather Center, I'm meteorologist Paul Trombley on 104.3 Cities FM. Right now, it's 57 degrees.

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0: 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She can use oofda in a sentence. 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
1: Clear skies overnight with lows around 45. Winds out of the northeast around 5 miles per hour. Bright sunshine again Sunday. High temperatures reach up to 72. Lows around 49 Sunday night. From the Weatherology Weather Center, I'm meteorologist Paul Trombley on 104.3 Cities FM. Right now, it's 54 degrees.

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0: because I do it. You do too. Everybody does it, right?
1: Yeah.
0: And so what you, but you've just got to be called back to when we were sane and we were sitting at the kitchen table and the children were asleep and there was a candle burning and we were doing a budget and we were thinking about what things were going to be like when we're 65 and we're 35. And, you know, yes, we can buy a truck, but we have to do it in line with the way we said we were going to run our lives.
2: Mm-hmm.
0: And you just call back to that. You call back to that. And, you know, and Sharon and I do that to this day. And we've been working this stuff for 45 years, but we'll have to sit down and go, now, how is that aligned with this? And we may have an argument to make about it, but, or maybe there's a slight adjustment or something, but you can't just go off the rails and go, yeah, we've been working for 3 years to get out of debt and I'm going to screw it all up by going and getting a truck payment.
2: Yeah, where are you guys at, Sam, financially? Do you guys have a lot of consumer debt?
1: No. So we've paid off our debt twice now, and we're almost paid off with the third round. So we have a truck loan for $10,000 and a mortgage for $107,000, and that's it.
0: So the third time you went back in debt is what you're talking about.
2: Was the truck.
0: You just keep talking. You just keep going back.
1: Yeah, we can't make it through baby step three.
0: Yeah.
2: Because mostly, I mean, not to like point the finger, but mostly because of his purchases?
1: Correct. Yeah. Okay. Motorcycles, side by side, trucks,
0: and you went along with those?
1: Behind my back, some of them.
0: Okay. This is not a money problem. This is a marriage problem.
1: Yeah.
0: You can't do things behind your spouse's back because you're afraid of your spouse.
2: Trying to avoid conflict just absolutely took the whole thing up in fire.
0: And it creates conflict.
1: Yeah, for sure. It was definitely like he knew I like was doing the numbers and the numbers weren't going to add up to another monthly payment. And so he did it anyway because he wanted the cool, shiny toy. And so then
0: that's breaking his word to his wife. That's a serious problem.
1: Right.
2: Yeah.
1: Right.
0: And there's not, and if he is willing to do that here, then that can also move into other areas he's willing to break his word with.
1: Right.
0: And so this is not okay. It's not an okay pattern.
2: Yeah. It's more of a trust issue, right? When you get to the, to the core of it.
0: Yeah. We agreed on this and you threw a 45-year-old hissy fit and went and bought an F-150.
1: Correct.
0: Yeah. That's just bull crap. Okay, that's not now I'm not going to take up for him. Okay.
2: Mm-hmm.
0: Instead, I'm going to throw him in the marriage counselor's office and let them wail on him a bit about breaking the word to his wife. You cannot build a relationship with people you cannot trust. Trust is the foundation for relationships. Broken trust breaks relationships, period. It's a foundational issue. Basic psychology, basic relational IQ.
2: Yeah, and that would, I mean, send
0: into
2: most wives
0: orbit.
2: Yes and into a place of questioning everything of like, oh my gosh, okay, if you're doing this,
0: you lie to me about that, what else you lie to me
2: what's happening
0: about?
2: Yes, like what is breaking down here?
0: Yeah.
2: And so it's either him having to grow up and not only face the conflict but also tell himself no, because he's functioning like a child. And if something doesn't get turned around, right, and not only in your marriage, but him.
0: This is like a kid on the 4-year-old kid on the cereal aisle throwing a fit because he wants Fruit Loops.
2: It's going to continue.
0: Yeah, he's 45 years old and it's got a $65,000 on an F-150. And,
2: yeah, so I would be.
0: I don't know why I'm picking on Ford today, but it could have been a Silverado, but you know.
2: No, but Sam, you know, I have Dr. John Zaloni in my head, but you know, when he always talks about. When you're approaching these conversations, making it not a you statement, even though he's been

0: doing the action. It would be very easy to be like, you've done this, you've done this. What's going on in you, Sam? What's happening? The fear, the second question of yourself.
1: I don't think I can trust
0: the wonder,
1: you.
0: Yes. I mean, what is going on inside of you as his wife and bringing that to the table and telling him we need to sit down with someone and figure this out because this cannot continue to be a pattern where this becomes normalized, not only just for the money's sake, but again, we're going deeper than that. It's for your marriage and for the health of your relationship.
1: I don't want to be your mother and walk around behind you and clean up your poop.
0: No, because what you want on the other end is complete freedom and honesty and vulnerability and be like, oh, God, I'm dying for a new truck. Let's talk about it. Let's see if we can make the numbers work, right? And then you kind of get to this place and you're like, we can't right now, but let's map out a way that we can get there, like two grown adults. And that's what you want at the end of the day, of you guys having the same set of values, maybe wanting to use your money for different things, but you at least have a plan that you're both working towards. And so that would be the goal, Sam, for you guys. And it probably will take a third party. I mean, honestly, a counselor to kind of start that direction, that road to healing and getting you guys in a new set of value systems, because this is a mess.

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3: Here's your News Talk 1310 KNOX forecast. Lows level off around 47 overnight under clear skies, northeast winds at around 5 miles an hour. Lots of sunshine outside again Sunday. High temperatures reach up to 72. Lows around 49 Sunday night, partly cloudy skies. Low 70s Monday, cooler Tuesday with highs in the upper 60s and storms possible. I'm meteorologist Megan Mulford on News Talk 1310 KNOX. Currently 53.
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6: He said the company was going to pay my electric bill and trade that I pay them for the solar.
1: Mm-hmm.
6: He showed it to me from his iPad that the company was going to pay it. And also that another thing that was that I could walk away after 5 years if it didn't work in my favor. So those things were kind of the biggest things that lured me to going on with the deal.
1: Were those things in writing?
6: He did not have anything in writing. He had he told me his contract that he had that for me to sign was on his iPad. So he showed that in writing on his iPad, just not in paper.
1: And you didn't get a copy of that?
6: He said they don't give out paper copies.
0: Or an email? So did he email you the document, like a DocuSign?
6: No, he did.
0: He did?
6: He did not.
0: He did not. Okay.
1: I'm curious, so, why did that, at the time, why did that bullcrap line not concern you? I mean, he says, well, oh, you can't have a copy of the agreement you signed. That would concern me from the moment he said that, regardless of what it was.
6: I agree. I saw it on the iPad. He said, this is a contract. So I read it myself, and I was like, okay, cool.
0: And how long ago was this? Has it been the 5 years or less than?
6: No, it was last April.
1: Okay, and so the two things are, A, you could get out of it any time up to 5 years if it didn't work, and B, that they would pay your electric bill, and they have done neither, I'm guessing.
6: I found out in July of last year that they have not done either. They didn't pay the electric bill, and that's when kind of everything started rolling.
1: Yeah, and so when you confronted them about that and said, I need a copy of the contract that the salesman told me this, what did they say?
6: They sent a copy of it. Obviously, it wasn't the same thing that the salesman showed me.
1: Mm-hmm.
6: And they just were like, we're not backing out of it. We got you, and this is where we want to be.
1: Mm-hmm. Are they still open?
6: The company that... The financing company is the company that installed it and that the salesman worked for is under bankruptcy.
1: Okay. There's a couple of those deals. You need to check federaltradecommission.gov, FTC.gov. There's a couple of those deals that they have shut the solar companies down, or they've gone out of business, and they are releasing people from the liability of the finance contract because of that. You need to see if this particular company is one of those. I don't remember the names of them, but there's two of them that are floating around out there. One of them was real big with the Obama administration, and the whole thing turned out to be a scam. And they ended up dumping the whole thing. It was very embarrassing for the Obama administration. So if it's one of those, then, you know, it may be that it's you just have to contact an attorney or contact the Federal Trade Commission, either one. But first thing I'd do is go on FTC.gov if I were you and do a little poking around about that particular name and see which of the solar companies are having the debt forgiven because they were scams. This sounds like it could be one of them. If it's not, and it's and yours is not in that bucket, then I would contact an attorney. And we would subpoena the we would find the salesman who doesn't work there anymore because they're now bankrupt. But I would find the salesman and put him on the stand and invalidate the contract because he put you into a contract on a fraudulent basis. And I think you can be released from that. I'm not a lawyer, but probably going to cost you some money to do this, but some attorney's fees probably to get this done, and you're going to have to push really, really hard on it, but it's probably worth it because it's probably a lot of money.
0: Mm-hmm.
1: But I don't have a magic button that you can push that's going to make this go away easy. I don't have that one. The closest thing would be if you're one of those companies that the FTC has shut down. And so FTC, FederalTradeCommission.gov, that's the one you want to check out. And then get on the phone with an attorney if you're not one of those. That's what you would do.
0: Sorry, Paul.
1: Yeah. Now, when I do something that leaves me vulnerable or hurts me financially, I always look in the mirror and go, just like Paul was. Paul owned his part of it, and say, okay, I did something stupid here that left me open. And so when someone says, oh, we're going to do this, but I can't put it in writing, let me help you with that. That's code for they're not going to do it. If it's not in writing, it didn't happen. And if you don't have a copy of it in writing, it didn't happen. It's just missed. Okay? And so, you know, don't get so freaking ginned up by a salesperson or by your need to own a product, like I'm going to get solar, to the point that you leave yourself vulnerable for that. And I've done a lot of stupid stuff. And every time I do something stupid and it costs me money, and Paul, this is going to cost you money. It's going to cost you attorney's fees probably before it's over. Every time it costs me money, I call that stupid tax. And I have paid so much stupid tax in my 65 years on this earth. My goal with stupid tax is to never pay the same tax twice. If I'm going to do something stupid, it ought to be a new stupid thing, not one I did before. And so since I have a whole collection of stupid things that I don't do anymore, now people call me wise. And that's how where wisdom comes from. It comes from all the stupid things you didn't do that you don't do anymore that you learn from. So at least go back and say, okay, as soon as that little butt said you can't have a copy of it, it's only on my iPad, you should have tossed him on his head out the front door. Get off my property, scumburger. You know, instantly.
0: Have you ever been scammed? This was like a sophisticated scam with like a salesman and everything.
1: That wasn't a scam. It was just a lying salesman.
0: A lying salesman. Fair.
1: Salesman lied. Yeah, I've been lied to by salesmen.
0: Have you been scammed? Have you fallen for a scam?
1: No.
0: That's good. Good for you.
1: No. Not that I can think of. I can't think of one.
0: Okay.
1: I probably have, but I just can't think of one.
0: You know who scammed me last year?
1: Who?
0: The USPS, so I thought.
1: Oh, the text.
0: Do you remember they texted me?
1: Yeah, I got a text yesterday from them.
0: I get them all the time now, and I say, I will not be giving you my information because I gave it to them.
1: No way.
0: Yes. So I had to get it. Oh,
1: you
0: did? Yes, because I was legitimately expecting a package, and it said my package was lost. And so you have to, like, enter in all your debit card information
1: to pay
0: a fee. I know. I was waiting on my package. And
1: Rachel.
0: Winston was like, babe, did you look at the website? And I was like, I mean, I copy and paste. It was terrible. Anyways, I won't do that again. Fair warning. And I've saved a lot of people. I told this on Smart Money Happy Hour, George and I's podcast. And I've saved a lot of people. People will DM me and be like, I got the USPS
1: Your mother got that exact thing 2 weeks ago and sent it to me and said, hey, take care of this. We need to get this back.
0: Yeah, I know.
1: And I went, no, I'm not going to take care of nothing. This is a scam.
0: So any calls, any texts, I learned my lesson.
1: Yeah,
0: I don't trust them.
1: USPS does not have your text number.
0: No.
1: Hint. Neither does the IRS. Hint. Neither does a Nigerian prince. Yeah.

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1: So when you get to the corner of Smith and Orchard, you're going to want to take a
2: you
1: left.
2: You are not going to.
1: Then what you're going to do is turn onto Marcy
2: and
1: Avenue.
2: Just broke up.
1: And go past the first three
2: she's
1: lights
2: happy
1: and
2: about
1: then
2: it.
1: Take the next left.
2: I don't really think she's
1: five more
2: happy,
1: blocks,
2: but
1: you should be
2: who
1: there.
2: Who am I to judge, right?
1: Park
2: anyway,
1: on the right. That's
2: I'll
1: what
2: see
1: I
2: you
1: heard
2: later
1: last
2: tonight.
1: Night.
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12: Here's your News Talk 1310 KNOX forecast. Lows level off around 47 overnight under clear skies, northeast winds at around 5 miles an hour. Lots of sunshine outside again Sunday. High temperatures reach up to 72. Lows around 49 Sunday night, partly cloudy skies. Low 70s Monday, cooler Tuesday, with highs in the upper 60s and storms possible. I'm meteorologist Megan Mulford on News Talk 1310 KNOX. 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

0: Kim is with us in Nashville. Hi, Kim. How are you?
1: I'm great. I saved up, Dave, $1.6 million in investments. I plan to use it for my retirement. I've also been using it as my emergency fund. My question to you is, do I leave my 6 month emergency fund in my investment account, or do I pull it out and put it in a bank, or do I put it under my mattress?
2: In the sock drawer.
0: Old so school. It's more psychological than it is mathematical. Okay?
1: Okay.
0: Mathematically, you would be fine to just leave it sitting there. And you've got so much money. You've done so good. Congratulations. Way to go. You're a multimillionaire. You've got enough money that if you need $10,000 to, I don't know, bury a relative that died broke, in Seattle, okay, and whatever, right? I'm making this up, right? But you could just reach over to the mutual fund and do a withdrawal, right?
1: Yep.
0: Wouldn't be a big deal. And so mathematically, that's okay. I personally would coach you though to set and label something as an emergency fund. And that's psychological. And the reason is, I don't know if it needs to be 6 months. It could only be three. That's fine. And just put it in a high yield savings account at Fairwinds Credit Union or something like that. Okay. And, just something simple. And the reason is then when an emergency hits, you don't stop and think, okay, is this a good time to pull money out of my mutual fund? Because it could hit the day that Trump bombs Iran and the market drops 3% that day.
2: And Kim's like, I'll just
0: I'll just put it on a credit card and pay it off after the bombing is over. You know? This is the kind of crap that goes through our minds if we're only doing math. And it's almost always the way life works. You know what I mean? That the emergency happens at exactly the wrong time. That's part of why they call it an emergency. And so I like having that money sitting over there in a stupid, underperforming, high-yield savings account. It's not doing nearly as good as my investments. That's what I mean by stupid, okay? But its purpose is not to invest. Its purpose is a buffer for me to keep my hands off my investments.
1: Gotcha.
0: So that's psychological, right?
1: Yep.
0: If 100% of the time we all knew we would dip into the S&P index fund and pull the money out for the emergency, no matter what the market was doing, but we just don't. We always play these mental gymnastics with ourselves. And so I have to trick myself into being smart.
2: Yeah. Well, and there's just like an ease to having that high yield savings account. And we have Fairwinds, it's on the app, and we have that. And then we have a whole other, you know, high yield savings account that we have for other savings that we're doing. But just that emergency fund, it's stayed there and we'll beef it up still. Like one side, we still have that. And
0: you probably, honestly, Tristan, in your situation, Rachel's situation, my situation, we have an emergency. You probably got it in checking. You're probably not even going to touch the emergency fund. But having it there, there's just this weird little thing. And 3 months is fine. You don't need six. Because you've got a bazillion months in good after-tax investments. And so you're fine. You're not going to have a problem. It's just a matter of remembering that personal finance is 80% behavior, and I have to account for behaviors when I make these decisions. So it's an excellent question, by the way. And again, congratulations. I'm so proud of you. You've done so well. Millions of dollars. Wow. Very cool. All right. Bianca is in Tampa. Hey, Bianca, what's up?
3: Hi. Thank you so much for taking my call.
0: Sure. How can we help?
3: So my husband and I, we're so thankful we got introduced to Financial Peace University through our church. And I would say over the last year and a half, we've paid off all of our debt.
0: Wow.
3: Credit card, student loan, my husband's car payment. And I mean, we've been kind of working on this before, but we just really started focusing on it after we enrolled in Financial Peace University. And so we're at this point where we have our emergency fund set up. We're doing retirement, putting money away for our kids. But there's a caveat of I'm still leasing a car, and we didn't pay that off because we had this belief of like, it's not really mine anyways, because we've just been borrowing it, leasing it. And it has $10,000 left on the lease for about a year and a half. And I'm wondering if I should just pay that off.
0: Yes.
3: Okay. Should I buy out the lease? Is there any benefit to buying out the lease when the car is done? Okay.
0: No, you're buying it out now.
3: Okay, so you think I should just pay it off?
0: Wait a minute, is $10,000 the remaining payments on the lease or the buyout?
3: That's the remaining payment for the lease. The buyout is $42,000.
0: Okay. Do you have $42,000?
3: Yes, but I...
2: Do you like the car that much?
0: If you want the car, pay your car off. If you don't, then you need to sell your car.
3: And so... I guess because I don't own it, it's a lease.
0: No, you own it. Okay. It's an alternative method of financing, and it's a horrible method of financing. You have a car payment. Yeah. We need to get rid of your car payment.
3: Okay. Okay. So just pay off the remaining lease balance, which is $10,000.
0: No, you need to pay off $42,000 or you need to get rid of the car.
3: Okay. Okay.
0: One of the two.
3: Okay.
0: So what's your household income?
3: We're around $180,000 a year.
0: Okay. Well, you're doing really, really good, except you did some mental gymnastics on whether or not you actually own this car, trying to not deal with it.
2: It feels like you're renting it, though, is what the lease, like, psychologically.
0: No, this is not Hertz. Like this is not Hertz. This is Lexus, okay? And so, yeah, pay it off or dump it. It's just like you have a car debt. Just pretend like you have a car payment and a car debt, because you do. You have a car payment, and you have a $42,000 payoff. And you have $42,000 in the account. Look at the car. Do I like the car? $42,000 worth. If I don't, it's time to sell the car. If I do like the car, then pay it off and keep it. You can do that, making $180,000. You're doing really good. Everything else that you told me is on point. You just managed to do an avoidance technique here. And I just sidestepped that thing and just let it drive on by. No pun intended. Yeah. And so, but no, it's still there. So, folks, here's the thing, and let's go deeper into her position, I guess, on this. Car leasing is now 78% of the new cars that leave the lot. And a car lease, when you back out the numbers on it, and a closed-end lease works like this. You have a series of payments. At the end of the payments, you then pay a lump sum to own the car, or you turn the car in, okay? And that's you can run a financial, put those numbers, that stream of payments and a lump sum into a financial calculator, as opposed to the actual MSRP, the sticker price, and back out what the cost is of what's called cost of capital in a lease. And that is your interest rate. On average, it's 14.2% right now. So you borrowed money at 14% to buy your car on payments. And the car company knows that. That's why 78% of them leave the lot right now are leases.
2: More
0: they make more money on leases than they do putting you on payments.
2: So there's more lease cars than just having a car loan.
0: And not included in the car debt that we're seeing increase. You know, we've noticed that we hit the trillion mark the other day with car debt.
2: Mm-hmm.
0: That's not even in the leases. Because leases are not technically, as she pointed out, considered debt. However, it's exactly what they are. It's a contract to pay payments. That's debt. And it's at a 14% interest rate, cost of capital. Okay? And so... And guess what? They don't disclose the interest rate. You know why? Federal Trade Commission disclosure regulations do not apply because it's not considered borrowed money. So they're sidestepping everything and screwing you people. Hello, Ford Motor Company. 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
9: Over the next few decades.
10: Wow. That's an 8-hour seminar. It's a really good question. There's a lot of layers to that.
11: I agree. And are you asking beyond money, Tristan?
10: Yeah, he said strong family.
9: Mm-hmm. Yeah. Mm-hmm. Yeah, I agree. I agree. It's beyond money. We're blessed to be in the position that we are financially, so money's not really an issue. Mm-hmm.
10: The way the Ramseys would view this at my house is it would start with a foundation of faith. And so we would start with a spiritual foundation and say, all right, God is in charge, and now let's learn what he would say about these things. And that's where a lot of the things we teach here on the air have come from, is from scripture. We present them in a non-scripture, non-weird way, but most of the time, but the, it comes down to, okay, how are we going to do this? And so an example of that would be, one of the things I learned when I started over was that I didn't, ask my wife's opinion about anything. I just went and did whatever I wanted to do. And she was okay with that because she was raising babies. And I was running a business, and so she didn't really want to go look at every piece of real estate I was buying. I was in the real estate business, and I didn't ask her opinion. And so that's a huge mistake, to not be constantly communicating about the items in our life. And so, who can find a virtuous wife? For her worth is far above rubies. The heart of her husband safely trusts her, and he will have no lack of gain. And so once Sharon and I got aligned with, I don't make big financial decisions, she doesn't make big financial decisions, and we're in agreement on a budget, without the two of us knowing everything and being aligned on that. And so, I had some 14-year-old Sea-Doos at the lake house, and so I bought new Sea-Doos the other day at the lake house to upgrade for the grandkids and everybody to ride on. But I didn't, just call up the Sea-Doo dealership and go, bring me some Sea-Doos. I said, hey, Sharon, one of them's messed up. We're getting some work done on them. We talked through what the situation was. It looks like the stupid things are, time to upgrade. And we got the money. Any issue with that? No, none whatsoever. But she did not walk down on the dock and go, aren't those new? That didn't happen that way. So we're in agreement. We're in alignment. That's a big deal. And that has saved me. Like, we don't make large generosity plays, philanthropy. We don't write large checks to ministries in support of them without us both talking about it and praying about it. So we make decisions together. That's principle number one. Mm-hmm. And that's a big deal. That saved me a lot of angst in my marriage and my relationship, and it's also saved me a lot of money because it kept me from doing some stupid stuff I would have done probably on my own without her speaking into it. And she might have done on her own without me speaking into it. So I think that a spiritual foundation, and out of that comes things like, I will have no lack of gain if I listen to my virtuous wife.
11: Mm-hmm.
10: And so out of that comes, you know, a godly man leaves an inheritance to his children's children. And so I'm going to plan an estate that changes my family tree. And that includes the character of the people I'm leaving the money to. If they're of poor character and I leave them money, it ruins their life. Because you become more of what you are when you get more money. And so, and we started talking about that to Rachel Cruz when she was 3 years old, to her brother and her sister when they were 3 years old. So, you know, you have to be a worthy steward. You know, and, you know, if you're faithful in the little things, you'll be given more to manage. This is a teaching for your children. So I'm going to teach my children to give so that they don't think the whole world's about them. They're not going to be entitled little brats, right? It's not about you,
9: yeah. You
10: know, and so I'm going to teach them to be givers. I'm going to teach them to save, which is a sign that they have some discipline and they can delay pleasure, which is a sign of emotional maturity. I'm going to teach them to spend and enjoy their lives, because our Heavenly Father, if we being evil know how to give good gifts to our kids, how much more so the blessings come from Him. And so all of these things come out of that whole mindset. So, Rachel, you kind of sat and experienced that, I guess, mm-hmm. on the other side, being raised in that environment, imperfect, not perfect.
11: Yeah.
10: But we had it was very intentional.
11: Yeah, very much so. And I think, you know, money can easily become an over safety net, if you will.
10: Yep.
11: And so you have to be careful this balance. And that's why the generosity piece, I think, is really big. I feel like it keeps you in check. When you write a literal big check to something, there's something that just happens in the character of who you are. So that generosity piece, I think, is huge. And that plays into the character of you. You know, generous people are usually pretty humble people. That definition of humility, I think it came from Rick Warren, but he said humility is not thinking less of yourself, but it's thinking of yourself less. This way of servanthood and looking at others, right, and what's going on in them, and it's not all about you. Because money can easily become the center point of your life, because you have the ability to go do whatever you want because you have the money, right? And so that it can easily become that your life is about you, that orbit. We put them back. Tristan, I was going to ask you, do you guys have kids? Is this your first marriage, or you got, where?
9: This is our first marriage.
11: Okay.
9: We are both faith-based. Go ahead.
11: How old are you guys?
9: I'm 29. She is 25.
11: Okay. Yeah, that's great. And I'll just say for Winston and I feel like one of the things we've learned, and we've been married 16 years, so there's a lot of people been married much longer than us that probably have more thoughts on the marriage piece, but I have found the healthier we are as individuals, the better our marriage is. Like when I find that Winston is like working on himself and he's doing work over here, and if I'm doing that, learning and growing over here, like there's something about that where I think for a little piece of me getting into this, I thought marriage is the missing link and that's what's going to like create this better person of who I am. And I think the more we've gotten into it, the more I'm like, wow, when Rachel takes care of herself, she's a better version of her, and same with Winston, and it's created a healthier marriage when that's been our perspective. And so there's something great in that. And then the thing that you told me early on in marriage, which I loved, was just serve each other. I think I was so worried about the roles and who's supposed to do what and what marriage formulas it's supposed to look like. And I remember you said, Dad, just serve each other. And there's something beautiful in that each of you has a voice. Each of your opinions matter. And so, there's not that hierarchy really wasn't, I didn't see that as much with you and Mom. It was a very equal level playing field.
10: Yeah.
11: With
10: by
11: each
10: the time,
11: other
10: by the time you were old enough to see it, that was there.
11: As
10: because
11: husband
10: because
11: and wife.
10: Of what I just described.
11: Exactly.
10: But
11: yeah.
10: Before you were born,
11: but I think that's big.
10: Yeah.
11: I think that is for each of you to feel like you are heard and respected, is big.
10: Yeah. Submit yourselves one to another, says in Ephesians. Okay. That's serving each other.
11: Mm-hmm.
10: You know, and so I'm going to put your needs ahead of mine. I'm going to put the needs of the
11: family
10: unit ahead of my own little selfish desire for a new pair of shoes or purse or a gun or a car or a fill in the blank thing. Yep. And there's nothing wrong with any of those things. By the way, Ramsey's have all those things. Sharon this week, Dave this week, you know, every one of those things. But it's not, those are not ahead of the good of the family unit's goals.
11: Mm-hmm.
10: It's not ahead of, they're not going to interrupt my generosity because I bought too many guns.
11: Right, right.
10: They're not going to interrupt my generosity because I bought some Sea-Doos.
11: Yeah, and another a myth that I think we can kind of get into as well is that if I just have enough money, there's a level that problems, for the most part, kind of go away because I can just fix them. You know what I mean?
10: Like, no, the more crap you own, the more repairmen you have to know.
11: Well, that, but also, like, you're still human and people, and you're, you know what I mean? Like, it's still, life is still going to happen.
10: No,
11: and so it's not this over-safety net, like I was saying earlier. And there's something that I think, I don't know, we can kind of creep into.
10: Yeah.
11: And then you're like, oh, gosh, but it's not like,
10: well, we're getting our... We see God safety. You don't say God is my provider, you say my mutual fund is.
11: Yeah, right. Yeah.
10: And that's a dangerous spiritual ground.
11: Yeah.
10: Yeah, I agree with you completely.

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2: ABC News, I'm Dave Packard. Iran saying it's reclosed the Strait of Hormuz just days after the U.S.-Iran ceasefire deal. Iranian state TV saying this is in response to Israel's continued strikes in Lebanon. Now, Vice President J.D. Vance, part of the U.S. delegation, is now in Geneva for talks with Iran. Speaking on the tarmac before departing Saturday. Officials in the UK say a collision between two passenger trains north of London killed an operator and injured dozens of passengers. Nine people remain in critical condition. President Trump Saturday said that the U.S. Park Police had arrested multiple people for, quote, vandalizing the Lincoln Memorial reflecting pool, and pledged that work would begin immediately to repair the peeling lining. The pool turned green with algae just days after it was refilled. This is ABC News. An urgent search is underway for the suspect in a series of highway shootings in the Kansas City area. ABC's Olivia Rubin.
3: The FBI offering a $25,000 reward for any information leading to the arrest of 22-year-old Oscar Sanchez Munoz. Police saying they tracked Sanchez Munoz to two homes where they thought he could be. One caught fire. At the other, spent shells visible from the ammunition police used to get inside. Several windows shattered. A search ending with no sign of the suspect. Authorities warning that the suspect is armed and dangerous, telling anyone who sees him to call 911 immediately.
2: President Trump has said that U.S. Park Police arrested multiple people for, quote, vandalizing the Lincoln Memorial reflecting pool, and pledged that work to begin immediately to repair the peeling lining. One of those men arrested, seen on video, a former Olympian, saying he didn't vandalize anything. Dave Packer, ABC News.
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4: Here's your News Talk 1310 KNOX forecast. Lows level off around 47 overnight under clear skies, northeast winds at around 5 miles an hour. Lots of sunshine outside again Sunday. High temperatures reach up to 72. Lows around 49 Sunday night, partly cloudy skies. Low 70s Monday, cooler Tuesday, with highs in the upper 60s and storms possible. I'm meteorologist Megan Mulford on News Talk 1310 KNOX. Right now, it's 50 degrees.

0: Welcome back to the Ramsey Show in the Fairwinds Credit Union studio. Kim is in Baltimore. Hi, Kim. How are you?
1: Well, I've been better. So I'm sort of in a crisis situation at the moment, and I really need some advice. I'm a 53-year-old stay-at-home mom. I've been married 23 years. About 3 years into our marriage, my husband asked me to quit my career to help open a business. So I did so. I worked in the business with him for about 2 years. And then we got pregnant, started a family, had kids. So I've been staying at home with the kids for the past 17 years. Since then, he's controlled everything. He doesn't let me have access to any kind of account. I know nothing. He doesn't let me have access to anything. I get an allowance on the credit card once a month. Once that allowance cuts off, it's done for the month, and I have to wait till the next month to have money again. That allowance is supposed to cover my gas, everything for the kids, food, stuff like that. It's not a very generous amount.
0: How long has that been going on?
1: Oh, that's been going on the better part of the 17 years, pretty much.
0: Why have you tolerated it for 17 years?
1: Because I'm an idiot. I was scared. I've been scared.
0: What are you scared of? Him?
1: I'm scared of him, And I'm scared, like, anytime I go up against him, he punishes me by, like, taking stuff away or making my life even harder. Anyway, I have no access to anything. He gets a text message, even with the credit card.
0: How long has he been hitting you?
1: He doesn't hit me. He's all verbal. It doesn't hit me at all. It's just verbal and financial.
0: Where is your family?
1: They're all gone. I don't have anybody. And he has parents locally that will stop at nothing to help him.
0: Wait a minute. I don't care about

0: secretly behind my back. He's in the process of opening a second location of our business with her, so she has somewhere to work. He doesn't know that I know any of this information yet. He recently went to the bank to get a new business loan to open this shop. I don't know how that's going to play into, like, debt. You know, like, is he opening this shop and making it look like he has more debt and, you know, wanting to divorce me? I did see that he had reached out about looking to get a divorce with an attorney. His father is his accountant, and him and his father hide everything. Basically, they make it look like the business is a loss every year, but every single thing that he buys, right down to his ED medication, goes on a business card. So he's paying for everything with business expenses, but then claiming that he doesn't make anything. And like I said, his dad and him hide all of this. So right now I'm in the house with him. He doesn't know that I know that he's having the affair or starting a new business. I don't know what to do. I don't have any funds to get an attorney. In fact, he's laughed at me before in the past when I've brought up divorce, and he laughed in my face and told me that I don't have access to money and then I could never fight him because I can't afford an attorney. And he's right. So I don't know what to do right now. I have so many legal questions to ask.
1: Yeah.
0: Let's
1: first establish that he's full of crap, okay? You have access to all kinds of money once your attorney shuts him down and takes half of what is in the accounts. And then Maryland, they'll do that fairly quickly. And so, you know, if you get half of everything that's in his accounts, you got plenty of money for an attorney to fight him for years. And so he's bluffing, or he's an idiot and doesn't know what he's talking about, or both. But he's just got you, buffaloed is what we would call it. Got you cowed. And you believe that he is stronger and smarter than he is, and he's not.
0: Right.
1: He's not that bright. He's not that smart, and he doesn't have the law on his side. So, yeah, you do need an attorney, and you do need to leave as soon as you possibly can, and you do need to load the kids up and take them with you. But we just got to figure out where you're going to go. Are you going to go to a domestic violence shelter? Are you going to call your church, talk to your pastor? And then you get on the phone once you get out of there and find some find some legal counsel that will take on this guy. And because legal counsel can get paid, they just got to get paid out of those accounts that he has control of. And it's very possible, very easy. Now, you can't give him a $10,000 deposit up front because you don't have $10,000. Okay. But you can explain to him what's going on here. And some good divorce attorney would kind of think this is going to be fun.
0: Right.
1: They're going to mop the floor with him.
0: I know there's a good local attorney I've called. I have an appointment with her, but it's her first available appointment's not till August the 18th.
1: Well, call her up and tell her you have a toxic, abusive situation, and you need to move the attorney. You need to get an appointment sooner.
0: I've told them that. That's the first they have. I've tried a couple times. They did put me on a waiting list.
1: Well, then call another attorney. And call another attorney.
0: Okay.
1: You have to be done letting other people set the agenda in your life. An attorney that can't see me till August might not be my attorney. A guy who won't give me any money might not be my husband. A guy who has an affair, probably not going to be my husband. The accountant who's his father and is committing fraud to avoid taxes might go to jail.
0: Right.
1: See, I mean, by the way, tax fraud is criminal.
0: Right.
1: So what you were describing there not only doesn't survive an audit, but if the IRS proves it's intentional, then all players might go to jail, the accountant's father and the moron husband. And so, you know, maybe a call to the IRS and say, hey, you've got some players over here y'all ought to check out.
0: Am I correct in my thought that he's not legally allowed to be putting all this stuff on business expense? Like, I mean,
1: that's what I'm talking about.
0: Everything.
1: That's what I'm talking about.
0: I mean, that's not legal, right?
1: No, it's not.
0: And
1: at a minimum, it doesn't survive an audit. And at a maximum, it could be criminal.
2: And depending if they're hiding income and revenue from the company so they don't pay taxes.
1: That's criminal.
0: Mm-hmm. Right.
2: Yeah, mm-hmm.
1: There's tax avoidance and then there's tax fraud. There's two different things, okay? So anyway, but that's not the issue here.

0: you know, that just is one more notch in the belt that says this is a bad guy. It doesn't really affect you because you're not going to be there anymore.
1: Right.
0: So, yeah, are you involved in a church at all?
1: I am not.
0: Okay. All right, hang on. I'm going to have Christian pick up, and we're going to hook you up with one of our financial coaches in the area and get you plugged in with a good church and get you plugged in with some good attorneys and see if we can't get you out of there pretty quick, because this is done.
2: Terrible. I'm so sorry,
0: Kim. It's a horrible situation. What you've described is not something anyone should stay in.

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0: $100,000 in debt?
12: Yeah.
0: You realize how lame that sounds?
12: I know. I know. Yeah, but I'm also taxed at a heavier rate because it's considered
0: commission. 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
12: So you don't think it's worth it to save the money?
0: Oh, I think it's asinine. You make so much money. Go pay your bill,
12: well,
0: dude.
12: Up and down. It's up and down, Dave.
0: Well, between 10 and 25, well, cry me a river.
13: $120,000
0: to $250,000.
13: John, you got $12,000 of debt. That's it.
0: You didn't call me with $1.2 million in debt.
12: Right. I guess it does sound silly.
0: Yeah. Okay. So let me back up. Let me back up three steps. Okay. This money is new. This money, this income is very new, isn't it?
12: Yes.
0: Yeah. And that's why you haven't done the calculation I just did. Okay. So if you make $10,000 a month, that's $120,000 a year. If you make $25,000 a month, that's $300,000 a year. So you're making $100,500 to $300,000 somewhere in there in the coming months, but your brain has not caught up with that math yet because you've never made that before. And you certainly hadn't made it lately.
12: Right. And, well, I'm also, my girlfriend has good credit, and I'm trying to get mine back on track, but I have to take care of this debt first.
13: Well, the bankruptcy won't help that, John.
0: Bankruptcy puts you out of the house business for 2 to 3 years. And, by the way, they're not going to let you file Chapter 7. There's a means test. When you go to file a Chapter 7, which wipes all the credit card debt out, and the means test says, looking at your income, do you have the ability to pay this back? And the judge is going to go, uh-huh, and they're going to throw you into a Chapter 13 for 5 years. So your plan's not going to work, even if I would go along with it. I'm not going to go along with it because it's not good for you. So what would be much better, so you were making nothing before, hardly. I mean, you must have had no income, not had a low income before, did you?
12: Like $6,000 to $8,000 a month. Yeah, wasn't that much.
0: Well, that's more than I was thinking.
13: Not bad, John. What's your lifestyle like? I don't understand.
0: What are you doing with all this money?
13: If you don't have a house, how much is your rent?
12: My rent is only $900. I had a repossession of a vehicle, and I've since cleared off a lot of my debt, but I still have this chunk hanging. And I went down. I bought two used cheap cars that we got in on trade at the dealership, so I had good deals on. And so I haven't planned on, that's what I kind of do, is just plan on keep paying cash for vehicles. But my girlfriend, I want to upgrade her vehicle, and I'm also helping her wipe out her credit card debt.
13: John, you're talking about filing for bankruptcy and upgrading your girlfriend's vehicle in one sentence. No. I think your priorities are all over the place. Do you feel that? Do you feel chaotic?
0: Do you sell cars for a living?
12: I'm the finance manager at a Ford dealership.
0: Okay. I thought so. Okay. All right. So let's slow down a little bit. All right. Girlfriend has started to become, in this conversation, high maintenance. She wants a car. She wants a house.
12: She doesn't want a car, but
0: she gets nothing. Until you get your grown-up life straightened out, honey. You got to get your grown-up life straightened out, and you don't be buying cars for people you aren't married to and buying houses with people you're not married to. And you certainly don't do that to make them happy, because they're not worth being married to if that's what makes them happy. So, warning, okay? So, So we're going to set her aside and let her have her little life while we date her, and we're going to look at John. Now, John makes $6,000 to $8,000 to $10,000 to $25,000 a month. So I want John to sit down and say, do the math. You know how to do math. You're a finance manager, for God's sakes. Sit down and do the math and say, okay, where is my $10,000 going? Where is my $12,000 going? Where is my $8,000 going? And then make it behave. I want you to buy food, shelter, clothes. You have $900 rent. Very good. Okay? Pay the cars off. Any car that is in your name needs to get paid off or sold, and you need to clear these debts. Now, then As you know, you're sitting in the chair looking at credit reports every day. Credit reports age out. Anything that is not a bankruptcy stays on 7 years, but approximately 3 to 4 years out, an old repo, an old defaulted credit card that has now been paid off and made good, an old repo that has been cleared up and made good, the deficit has been negotiated out, all of that that's 3 or 4 years old hardly counts against you anymore. It might bump your credit score, but you can go get a house. But you need to put these things all paid off, all cleared, so you can get the credit report clock ticking, because when they tick off 7 years, they will all disappear. But right. Chapter 7 bankruptcy is 10 years, though, my friend. It stays on there 10 years. And when you have them fill out an application in your office at Ford to get a Ford Motor Credit loan, it doesn't say if you file bankruptcy, it doesn't show up on your credit report. It says, have you ever filed bankruptcy? That, and if you right. say, and if you say no and you have, that's fraud. So the answer is you've, for the rest of your life, you have to say, I filed bankruptcy while I was making $15,000 a month and I had $12,000 worth of debt. That would be stupid. You don't want to do that.
13: I'm at a loss for words. That doesn't
0: really?
13: Happen ever. I'm just confused. I just can't get in his brain. I'm not sure. I don't understand
0: Girlfriend.
13: His logic. No, maybe.
0: She wants a nice car. She wants a nice house, and he wants to impress her.
13: But that has nothing to do with him filing bankruptcy. I mean, like, I just don't.
0: He thinks it's the shortest way to get there.
13: Of all of it, though, I don't. It just makes no sense. So, yeah, John, I would make it a goal. Live on $4,000 a month. It's plenty with your rent, lights, cell phone insurance. And throw $6,000 this month at the debt, and the next month the same. You're completely debt-free. Get an emergency fund, and I would work on John. There's a lot of you said she wants a new car. It's like, no, she doesn't want to. I want. There's a lot of ego in all of this. I would do some work on John if I were you, John. I would. I'd get to the bottom of what some of this that you're grasping at. You're grasping at a reality that's not there, and it's. And it's so interesting to hear you talk about it, because I don't know. I don't get it. I'm at a loss. I am at a loss.
0: Yeah.
13: And I think our audience is too. Everyone we all just kept looking at each other. Like,
0: no.
13: I don't get it. I don't know.
0: Well, it's.
13: And bankruptcy is the most extreme. I think that's it too. Bankruptcy is the most extreme. I think if he called and was like, I don't know, I'm thinking about doing debt collections and letting it go, you know, letting it go to be bad debt and be sold and try to negotiate it. Like, even that, I'm like, okay, that's not a smart thing. But bankruptcy, I'm like, that's just the most one of the most extreme things that you can do to yourself financially.
0: But somebody on TikTok told him that in 2 years he can get a house if he has no debt starting today. And the best way to get rid of the debt is bankruptcy.
13: Yeah.
0: And all of that, of course, was TikTok law. Which isn't real law and isn't how bankruptcy really works. There's a means test.
13: You were very empathetic.
0: When you go in. I'm not.
13: I'm just trying to help.
0: I'm just trying to make sure he hears me. That's all.
13: John, we
0: that's,
13: are for you. We empathy. Are for you.
0: I we want that, you to win.
13: Yeah, I don't want that to be shameful.
0: We're just confused
13: shameful.
0: By you.

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8: Here's your News Talk 1310 KNOX forecast. Lows level off around 47 overnight under clear skies, northeast winds at around 5 miles an hour. Lots of sunshine outside again Sunday. High temperatures reach up to 72. Lows around 49 Sunday night, partly cloudy skies. Low 70s Monday, cooler Tuesday with highs in the upper 60s and storms possible. I'm meteorologist Megan Mulford on News Talk 1310 KNOX. Right now, it's 50 degrees.
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1: Today's question comes from Max in Ohio. 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
0: Leasing a car does not get rid of maintenance. 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
1: Is it paying
0: any
1: for maintenance?
0: Need.
1: Is the I wonder if the
0: maintenance is not included in a lease.
1: If the warranty for
0: the warranty would be on the new car, whether you bought it in cash or whether you leased it, and the quality of the car not needing as much maintenance might be what he's referring to. I want to drive a nice car, so I don't have to worry.
1: Well, he just said not worrying about paying for car maintenance.
0: Yeah.
1: Paying for.
0: Well, you do pay for car maintenance, but he don't have to pay for it if there's not much. Like a brand new car, you don't have a lot of maintenance on it.
1: Yeah, that's true.
0: So that's what I'm thinking he's thinking about. I want to drive a nice car that doesn't require a lot of maintenance. Okay? If that's what you're saying, it's ridiculous to do it the way you're talking about. You should just buy the car and go buy a brand new car. It sounds like you're a multimillionaire. If you're a multimillionaire and you want to go buy a $100,000 car, go buy a car. Just write a check. And then 3 years later, if you feel like that car is getting old, then write another check. Get you another one. And you're going to take a loss on that car, but you're going to take a bigger loss if you lease it. Because 100% of the loss in value is built into the lease. So whatever you would lose by buying a new car and trading it every 3 years,
1: you're paying for it in the lease.
0: You're going to lose more than that by leasing because the lease covers at least that plus a profit. Plus a cost of capital.
1: And the interest, yeah.
0: So your theory breaks down. And if you think that leased cars have less maintenance than cars that are paid for, that are the same exact car, they don't. And there is no lease maintenance program. Now, you could rent one at Hertz, and Hertz will keep it, but that would be, like, super expensive, right? If you want to go over at Hertz or Dollar Rent a Car and rent you a car the whole time, they'll maintain their car. But you're going to pay through the nose for that, obviously, and that's not what you're talking about. So I'm thinking that what he's talking about is that a nicer car doesn't require as much maintenance.
1: And if I get a new car every 3 years, I'm not going to have as much.
0: And I don't have to worry about it. And if you can afford to do that and you want to do that, I don't have a problem with that at all. It's just you're losing a lot of money in the first 3 years is when a car loses its most value. Because cars lose 70% of their value in the first 5 years. And so a $100,000 car becomes a $30,000 car in 5 years. And so that's burning cash. But if you got a lot of money, you can afford to do that. Okay. I just bought a brand new Ford Bronco Raptor package. Okay. But I can afford for the thing to be worth nothing in a few years. I can afford for that. It's not going to affect my life. I've got enough margin. And if that's you got enough margin and you want to do this, I'm fine with that.
1: Mm-hmm.
0: You know, that's why you've worked. But don't
1: lease it.
0: Don't lease it. No. Horrible. Did I mention it's horrible? Rachel is in Huntsville. Hey, Rachel, what's up?
2: Hey, Dave. Okay, so I am newly married, and we are in the process of blending a family of five and getting a mortgage, taking care of a rental property, getting it set up to be rented, and still on baby step two. So right now, my question is...
0: wait a minute. Rental property. One of you that had the house that's going to become a rental property used to be your house?
2: Yes.
0: Why don't you just sell it?
2: So that could be a possibility.
0: Yeah, it is a possibility. Clear up all your debt.
2: So it's a tiny home, and it probably wouldn't clear up all the debt. It might bring 130. So the house that we're in now, it was a fully remodel, so I have to refinance it because I have a HELOC on it, a personal loan, and the original $60,000 mortgage. So I
0: but if you sell, how much other debt do y'all have other than what you just mentioned?
2: I have it all out. So like $9,000 in credit cards, $7,000 in student loans, an $18,000 car.
0: Okay, and that's not, and then on the house, you've got a first mortgage. It's how
2: 170.
0: Much? 170. And the HELOC is how much?
2: The first mortgage is 60.
0: I'm sorry, 60. And the HELOC is how much?
2: 88. And a $15,000 personal loan. So 170 total is what
0: the personal loan is on the house.
2: I needed extra. I didn't want have it in the HELOC.
0: 75, 150. So 200K. What's the house worth?
2: 235.
0: Woo. Okay. You maxed this thing out, didn't you? All right. And the tiny house that's worth 130, what's owed on it?
2: Nothing.
0: Oh, perfect. Sell it. Clear up 9, 7, 18, 15, and then refinance the 60 and the 88 on a 15-year fixed.
2: Okay. My husband is really wanting the rental income.
0: I don't
2: already
0: care.
2: Has someone.
0: That's stupid. Yeah. We're going to borrow on your home, your $235,000 house, to buy a tiny house for rental income. Gross.
2: Yeah.
0: No.
2: Yeah.
0: And it's effectively what we're talking about.
2: My original question was, right now with the mortgage, was I going to do a 15 or a 30? And I wanted,
0: you're going to do a 15 because you're going to get rid of all this stinking debt.
2: Yeah.
0: When you only got 60 and 88. When you only got 60 and 88, and that's your only debts, and you refinance those on a 15-year fixed right now, you're talking about 5.5 or so.
1: Which is pretty wild, Rachel, yeah.
0: 5.75. You're going to be in great shape. You're going to have no payments anywhere. You paid off your car, your student loan, your credit card, your $15,000, and woo, we're free. We don't trade
2: even
0: a tiny house
2: tiny
0: rental.
2: Home may only bring $130.
0: I know, but you owe nothing on it, right?
2: Right.
0: Okay, so $130 in my hand will pay off 15, 9, 8, or,
1: 9, 7, 18.
0: You can even pay off a bunch of the HELOC. Pay down the HELOC.
2: Don't even do a refi of a mortgage.
0: I think you could pay off the HELOC and everything else and only have your first mortgage.
2: Yeah, with $60,000. That's
0: What's the interest rate on the 60?
2: 7.5.
0: A little rough, yeah.
2: And the ones that I'm looking at right now to do the refi of the house HELOC and personal loan, the 15-year is 6.625 and $1,700 a month.
0: Yeah, yeah. I wouldn't do that. I'd sell the tiny house and be debt free with $60,000 owed on my home.
1: And then the thing is,
0: be 100% free. Get on a budget with your new husband. The two of you throw your incomes in together and let's go get rich.
1: Yes. And then if you guys want to buy a tiny home and rent it out in a few years,
0: no,
1: you can
0: you
1: do
0: don't.
1: That. Well, if they want to, some
0: you
1: people
0: don't want to.
1: Dave doesn't want to. Rachel may
0: Gross.
1: Want to. You, Rachel, you may want to.
2: Yeah. Well,
1: but if y'all do, just do it with cash. This is your ticket out.
0: A tiny home has a tiny market.
2: Yeah.
0: Nobody wants it.
2: Yep.
0: It's just a fad. Yeah. No. If you get $130 for that thing and clean up all of this.
1: Yes.
0: This
1: that's
0: is
1: your ticket.
0: Definitely what you want to do.
1: Mm-hmm.
0: And then you ask yourself, would I take a loan out on my home that has a $60,000 mortgage to buy a tiny home to rent? The answer would always be no. And effectively, if you don't sell it and do all this, it's the same thing.

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17: One of the reasons you will hear me be so incredulous and so quick and harsh to judge on something, because it's the technique I'm using. I'll just share it with you. Inside baseball. Okay, here we go. It's called a sunk cost analysis. A sunk cost analysis is simply this. You don't make decisions based on how you got here. You make decisions, that's the sunk cost. You make decisions based on where we're going. So 5 years from today, what do you want your life to look like? Not 5 years ago, all these things happened. You don't do your analysis based on all the trauma or the bad decisions or the what you thought was a good decision, but now that you're married, it's not a good decision anymore, because you wouldn't do that if you were married. And all that kind of stuff. So all that matters now is we're getting married and we're moving forward together. She's got some kids. She has a house. I have a tiny house. Okay? That's all that matters. How we got here or what my little dream was prior to this doesn't matter anymore. The second, and the way you can determine the what's going to put me in the best shape 5 years from today is to reverse engineer where you are. Okay? And you ask yourself the question, if I, instead of that item, if I had that pile of money in the middle of my kitchen table, would I buy that item? You can do that with anything.
18: Mm-hmm.
17: You can look up, like, you know, there's an old joke that says there's two great days of owning a boat, the day you buy it and the day you sell it, right? Which means that usually by the time people get rid of a boat, they're sick of their boat. Now, I'm a boat person. I've got a couple of boats, and I'm not sick of them at all. They're excellent boats. They're Mastercrafts, world's best ski boat. There's an advertisement for you. And, you know, so, but I'm not sick of them. And so, but I do know what they're worth. And if I look down on the dock at that boat and I say, that boat, that's not true. I won't use real numbers, but let's just say that boat's worth $40,000. Okay. And if I had $40,000 in the middle of the table, kitchen table, and I didn't own that boat, would I go buy that boat today? If the answer is no way, then sell the boat. Because you'd rather have the $40,000 than the boat. That's the reverse engineering of it. Okay? So, if you look up at her situation and you say, I can rent out my tiny $130,000 tiny house for $500 a month. Meanwhile, I can pay payments on $9,000 worth of credit card debt, $7,000 worth of student loans, $18,000 worth of car, $15,000 worth of personal loan, and $88,000 worth of HELOC. Those payments are going to be a lot more than the rent that tiny house will bring in, and that tiny house being sold will clear up all of those payments. So the way you would reverse engineer that and say, if I didn't own this tiny house and the only way I could buy it would be to borrow 88 on a HELOC, 15 on a personal loan, 9 on a credit card, 7 on a student loan, and 18 on my car to go buy this tiny house, would I go buy this tiny house by doing it that way? And the answer is hell no. Not even close. You wouldn't even think about doing that. You know? Not even close. You know, no way would you trade a $500 rental income for getting rid of all those payments. Ever. No way. Doesn't make sense. And so that's why it's instantaneous for me to give that answer. But all I did was I just reverse engineered it. Is if you didn't own it and you had $130,000 sitting in the middle of the kitchen table and you could either pay off all of this debt with it or you could go buy a tiny house. Well, no one in their right mind would go buy the tiny house. It's a ludicrous mathematical equation. Not even close. And it doesn't matter how we got here. That's where we are.
18: Mm-hmm.
17: So you reverse engineer it and you ask yourself, would I do that? No, I would not do that. It'd be asinine to do that. I'm not doing that. And so that's why we can answer her with such force so quickly. And you can do that for yourself anytime. You say, okay, I've got money in a stock. My grandpa gave me a stock. Well, I don't care. I don't care where you got it. You have Exxon stock, and you have $400,000 in Exxon stock. I don't know anything about Exxon. I've not looked at it lately. I don't know what the stock is. I'm not making a judgment about Exxon one way or the other. But you just ask yourself, if I had $400,000 in the middle of the kitchen table, would I go buy Exxon stock? Probably not, because you were not well-diversified, but you just got it from your grandpa, and it's not like it's his family Bible. It's stock. It's not got an emotion tied to it. And so if you wouldn't go buy it again with that same amount of money, then don't keep it. And if you do that, if you practice that exercise, you can make decisions on whether to buy an investment, whether to keep an investment, whether to buy an item, whether to keep an item instantaneously. It's the same part of your brain that says, I'm going to throw all this stuff away because I'd rather have a clean closet. It's the exact same part of your brain that you're using.
18: It's the clutter out. Yep.
17: It's a declutter. It's a cleansing process. And you say, would I do it again if I hadn't already done it? No. Then undo it and sell the car. Sell the boat. Sell the Exxon stock. Sell the tiny house. whatever it is. But if you go, oh no, I think in the next 5 years, the best possible investment on the planet is a tiny house bringing $500 in rent on a $130,000 investment, which by the way sucks as an ROI. But if you really believe that's the best thing, then you should keep it. But you can't possibly believe that. Okay. All right. Katie is with us in Portland, Oregon. Hey, Katie, what's up?
18: Hi. Thank you guys so much for taking my call.
17: Sure. How can we help?
18: Okay. My husband and I, this week, just combined our finances.
17: This week?
18: This week. It's brand new.
17: Okay. How long y'all been married?
18: We've been married for 3 years.
17: How many?
18: Three.
17: 3 years. Okay, good. Okay.
18: We've been together for 8.5 years. And that entire time, it was made very, very clear that we were never going to be combining finances. The reason for that being he had a previous marriage and through a bunch of different things ended up having to go bankrupt and has a lot of trauma where finances are concerned. And so I never expected to be combining finances with him, even though it was something I really wanted. But because of our debt and just our situation, he did come to me and finally said, hey, okay, I guess this is something we can try.
17: Because wow, it was something good I was for pushing him. For. Good. That was hard for him.
18: It was incredibly hard for him. And it happened immediately after a big moment of conflict. And so I just think there was a lot of trust.
17: A lot of humility.
18: So
17: good for him.
18: He's a great man. I had been sending him videos of your guys' for a little while, so that may have helped. So my question really just boils down to, we've been sitting down trying to figure out how to restructure, how to combine, how to do this smoothly.
17: Oh, it's messy, isn't it?
18: It is.
17: It's and a very, and it very brings stressed. Up all the emotions every time you look at a number.
18: And every time I look at him, he looks like he's going to puke, and I feel so bad.
17: Just give him a hug.
18: I hug him.
17: And remind him that you think he's a great man. Let me just tell you, this is a hard thing you're doing.
18: Okay.
17: But it's worth it. If it is strenuous and it's causing your stomach to come up in your throat, both of you, that means you're good human beings. You're facing awkwardness to get a better future.
18: Well, we were gifted Financial Peace University by our neighbors who have become our very best friends. And they are the biggest fans of you guys, and they believe so much in your process.
17: Let me tell you what. I'm big fans of you and your husband.
18: Hey.
17: And I want. I think the way you've approached this conversation and his humility and what he's doing. But that is not going to mean it's going to be easy. Mm-hmm. I can only promise you that it will get easier. When we combined our finances, I almost puked every night because I was used to being in complete control, and I no longer was. I was now accountable. If you want to win with money in 2026, you can't keep living normal. 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
19: Neil Armstrong waited 6 hours and 39 minutes to step onto the surface of the moon. Jackie Robinson waited 20 minutes.
20: ABC News, I'm Dave Packer. Iran saying it's reclosed the Strait of Hormuz just days after the U.S.-Iran ceasefire deal. Iranian media says it's in response to Israel's continued strikes in Lebanon. ABC's Selena White.
21: That framework of a deal signed between the U.S. and Iran stipulates that all hostilities must end. That would include between Israel and Lebanon. But the problem is that neither Israel nor Lebanon were party to that deal.
20: Both Iran and the U.S. sending delegations to Geneva for negotiations. The U.S. side will include Vice President J.D. Vance. Dangerous flash flooding across the south as the remnants of Tropical Storm Arthur continue unleashing torrential rain. A state of emergency in Mississippi, San Antonio, Texas. First responders carrying out multiple water rescues there. American soccer fans are turning their attention to Los Angeles. Thursday, Team USA will play a knockout round against Turkey. America notched its second win in Seattle Friday. This is ABC News. A deadly fire at a resort in the Caribbean Friday.
22: At least one tourist was killed when a fire broke out at a resort in the Dominican Republic. It all unfolded at the Viva Dominicus Beach Resort, with fire crews working for 5 hours to contain the blaze. The woman killed has been identified as 46-year-old Francesca Valentino from Italy. More than 1,600 people had to be evacuated. Wyndham Hotels, which owns the resort, said the location will remain closed until further notice. The cause of the fire is not known at this point. Mike Dubusky, ABC News.
20: An amazing story of survival on the Pacific.
21: A fisherman lost at sea for a week is back on dry land. A New Zealand Air Force crew spotted him adrift in a small boat near the Cook Islands, waving his arms and a paddle for help. He had set out on a fishing trip last week and was reported missing when he didn't return. Rescuers say he had very limited survival supplies.
20: That's ABC's Stephanie Ramos. And I'm Dave Packer, ABC News.
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4: Here's your News Talk 1310 KNOX forecast. Clear skies overnight with lows around 47. Northeast winds at around 5 miles an hour. High temperatures reach up to 72 Sunday. Sunday night, lows dip down to about 49. Mainly cloudy skies expected Monday with highs around 75. 69 thunderstorms likely Tuesday. I'm meteorologist Megan Mulford on News Talk 1310 KNOX. Right now, it's 48 degrees.
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1: Coming up on today's show, we welcome back one of the top-level instructors in the country, Mark Sheftick. 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

0: welcome to the show. So glad you be along. It is U.S. Open week. Yes, indeed. We are not on the grounds at Shinnecock Hills, unfortunately. But we were there the last time in 2018 when Brooks Koepka came away with the hardware. But that was a mere 5 years and five U.S. Opens after we met this hour's guest. It was back on a breezy morning, a little bit of fog in the state of Pennsylvania. And, of course, we were at a place called Marion, which is a fantastic golf course. And we're on one of our favorite places on the course, the driving range, where you see all the guys hit and you get a little conversation going and things like that. Well, the conversation turns to this hour's guest. Who knew the mere 13 years later we'd be celebrating the anniversary of when we first met Mark Sheftick. He's a renowned instructor. He's been on this show numerous times. I know he always contributes. He's a busy, busy man. We did get a chance to stop by, see him in his place of work just a little outside Philadelphia when we were up in the Philly area over around the PGA Championship time. So, you know, but that's not enough. He said, hey, I can make time. I'm so busy, busy, busy with lessons. I'm going to make time to come on the show. So he's back on the show. And that was a huge, long introduction, longer than I give the outstanding high-level stars that we usually have on the show. But we welcome back, Sheftick. Thanks. Thanks for making time, because I know you are a busy boy.
1: Steve, I always have time for you, buddy. And like you said, it was you came up. I didn't get to spend a lot of time with you, but

0: He was spotted hanging out with some guy named Mark Sheftick.
1: Yeah, Rye's become a very good friend, super smart, really knows the stuff. We bounce ideas off each other all the time, trying to learn more about the body, prevention of injury. Rye's picking my brain on golf swing. So he was up here for the Philadelphia Amateur, which was held at Sunnybrook. It was the funny thing about it is I was going down the second stage senior U.S. Open at Manor, where he belongs. He was coming up here and playing at Sunnybrook, where I belong. And it was just one of those weird things where, okay, I'm playing your course, you're playing my course. We're comparing notes, this and that. It was a hoot.
0: Yeah, it was interesting talking with him because I had no idea in previous conversations how good of a golfer that he really is. I mean, he's making cuts and he's doing, I mean, anybody listening to the show knows that you are a very good competitive golfer. You've been playing in the PGA Professional Championship for a number of years, and usually you're right in there in the mix of it. But having Stinson step up and say, oh, I was, you know, playing over Columbia and such, and I'm like, wow, you guys, there's something else.
1: Oh, right, yeah, Rye's very good. He can play. He's got some crazy club head speed. He's very detailed. He's into it. And, he's one of the few guys that, when he talks, I listen because he knows what he's talking about. And I helped him out with a practice round up here at Sunnybrook, going over the greens, going over sight lines, just working our way through the golf course. So, yeah, he's definitely got a lot of talent.
0: Oh, I see. Giving him an insider local knowledge.
1: Well, that's what you have to do. I mean, Sunnybrook, exactly. Just trying to help him prepare to give him all the options, you know, give him the best chances to – and navigate through a golf course he doesn't know.
0: Yeah, that's what friends do. And indeed, I actually extended the opportunity to carry his bag if he needed it to caddy for him. And I don't even caddy for myself. So that was a huge, I don't know what out of body experience I was having at that moment when I put that in front of him. But, I think he had me when he started playing in all these great amateur tournaments, legit amateur tournaments.
1: Absolutely. And we actually had a really cool conversation. Much like myself, Rye's extremely busy at John Hopkins doing rehab and doing all that stuff. And he hasn't competed in a while. And we were talking that evening about, okay, when I get to that first tee, you know, what do you do to handle nerves? If things are going a little sideways, what are certain cues that you are using to help get yourself back? I mean, we talked a lot about mental preparation for tournament. I mean, the only way to really get prepared for a tournament is to play. You know, it's a different pressure. You're under the gun. Things change. Brain works faster. Eyes are looking around. So we talked a lot about, you know, not only the golf course, but what are strategies we can use that, you know, I haven't competed in a while. I haven't had a lot of time to practice. So if I get out there and the ball starts going left or right or this or that, you know, what are you doing to get yourself back in check?
0: Yeah, self-correction, that is a thing that not a lot of recreational players have. I've struggled with that over time. And also the great professionals, the successful players, both amateur and professional, are able to self-correct and be successful in that mindset at the time.
1: Well, Keith, when the bell rings and you got to go out and perform, you know, you train really hard, so your skill set is ready to go. And then, as we call the brain, the 15th club, that's kind of what makes or breaks you. You know, the guys that the men and the women out there, whether it's an amateur tournament or a pro tournament, your brain really determines what you can and can't do. And when you haven't competed in anything in a while, that pressure gets unfamiliar. And then what do you do to handle that is just a great conversation.
0: Yeah. So how does that conversation go? How do you handle it? I mean, you need to provide a little insight in this portion of the show, because that's important for people.
1: Well, the one thing is I like to tell the Rye or my students is, number one, you don't have to be perfect. You know, you play to spots. You know, I play to ranges. I always give myself a little leeway. You know, I try to work myself in the round. You know, the first hole, where can I, I said,

0: where can you miss it? Like, most holes have a bell outside. Right's better than left, or left's better than right. So if I start out, and I, number one, respect that you're nervous. Don't hide from it. The first shot doesn't have to be the longest, you know. And I said, with the skill set that we have, if we want the ball to go left, we can make it go left. If we want to make the ball go right, we can make it go right. I said, so you need to really, when you get on that first tee, you know, commit to something. It doesn't have to be the sexiest, the longest. To just get it in play, put it in the middle of the green, see if you can make a simple par. And if you make a bogey, it's not the end of the world. The big thing that you're trying to key away from are just big numbers or mental mistakes. We've trained all this time to, like I said, create a high level skill. We can go out there on a range, we can do all this stuff, but now we got to take that ability and trust that out on the golf course. And if you are a little nervous, you know, I think your pre-shot routine, the questions you're asking yourself, trying to get away from the outcome, and then just see if you can just bring along a couple solid shots, you know, maybe a conservative target, till you get to that comfort zone by the third or fourth hole where you start really settling down, the brain's not racing. And then from right there, you can kind of figure out what to do from there.
1: See, I find that interesting. You just said that about the third or fourth hole when you settle down. And I've experienced that where you're out of the gate and you really, you know, you want to go at it and you want to go at it. And I think really, a parallel is kind of horse racing, right? If the horse comes out of the gates too quickly, they'll burn out quicker and won't have enough to get down around the last turn into the finish line. So that's a really, really interesting point you just brought up. So be more methodical, be how, as you are approaching your tee shot to open up the round, which is always nerve-wracking, no matter if two people are watching you or 302 people are watching you.
0: Yeah, I mean, you just want to be really committed to what you're doing. I mean, you're trying to give your brain information. Your brain's trying to work for you, not against you. And you start asking yourself the right questions, like, okay, if I don't hit a perfect, where do I need to go? Where's the fat part of the fairway? And, you know, there's been many times, Keith, in tournaments where I'm on the first hole and, you know, I know that right's better than left. So even if it goes in the right rough, I'm okay with that. So my expectations are going to be manageable. They're going to be in a position where I give myself enough leeway where I can find a way to swing free through the golf ball versus once you start trying to guide the ball, you've already missed the shot. You know, you get tight, you get tense, you get short, you get quick, your hands come down, your body doesn't get in position, you don't turn your body. All the bad things happen because of tension and fear and anxiety. And I told Rye that, you know, anxiety is nothing more than trying to predict the outcome of the future that hasn't happened.
1: Interesting.
0: So if you think about the anxiety that happens in a shot, you're already wondering, what if I hit it out of bounds? What if I hook it? Well, how about that? Okay, you got to keep it right on this hole. Like when we did our practice round at Sunnybrook, we went, when you have a high level player, most of the practices are basically off the tee and around the greens. What are my sight lines? Where can I hit the golf ball? And then, you know, what shots around the green am I going to deal with? Where do you think the pins are going to be? So with Rye, we were on number one at Sunnybrook, and Rye hits the ball pretty long. And the first shot, you know, he bombs a driver down the middle, firm fairway, rolls into a fairway bunker. I said, now let's hit a three wood. So let's go in the same line that, you know, so if you bomb a driver, you're going to have 100 yards in. If you hit a three wood, you're going to have 120 yards in. So your scoring average from 80 yards is going to be almost identical from 120 yards. But if you hit into the bunker, now you bring in bogey or worse in the play. So 80-yard shot versus 120-yard shot, you're still going to have the same scoring average. So let's take the bunker out of play so you can swing a little more free with the three wood and not worrying about or trying to steer it away from the bunker. So we talked a lot of strategies, you know, to where what's going to create a free swing. So if I know that if I have a lot of room to work with on the first hole, free wood doesn't get me in the left bunker. Even if it runs in the rough, you still have a short wedge.
1: All right.
0: Middle of the green. Go ahead.
1: No, so if he hits it into the bunker on the drive, you're telling him to take a three wood into the bunker? Am I following that correctly?
0: No, I'm sorry. Driver puts him in the bunker.
1: Yeah, driver. I see. Oh, gotcha. Take the three off the tee, not the driver. Gotcha.
0: So if he hits a driver, he can reach the bunker, and the fairway kind of slopes to the bunker. So then you might feel like, well, I might have to cut this a little bit, or I might have to hold off the face. If you hit the three wood will not reach the bunker. That leaves you 120 versus 80 yards in, you know, for as long as he hits it. And I said, then, you know, you don't have to worry about that. Then you don't have to try to manipulate the club face or your hands. So it creates a free swing. And then when we went out, you know, just through the golf course, there are certain parts where, okay, here's the ranges you want to go on the greens, you know, whether the pins, Stony Brook's an old style golf course. Greens are built back to front. If you miss them east and west of the golf, of the green, you have a lot of slope. So you want to stay in front of the green. And then I also showed them the architect built, you know, these holes to enter the green a certain way. It gives you a freer look at the middle of the green versus if you hit it right, you got to go over a bunker or vice versa. So we just talked about, you know, these are good places, these are good areas, these are good zones to try to drive the ball. And even if it's in the rough, that still gives you a good angle to the green. So if you don't have the ideal pin, you know, we can still put it in the middle, do putt, and get the heck out of there.
1: Well, if Mark Sheffnick, yeah, exactly. But Sheffnick knows what he's talking about. With Mark Sheffnick, we'll be back after this quick break.
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4: 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Wozmik in, fires and scores! Justin Wozmik, far down goal on the takeaway. Red River right now has a 2-0 lead.
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0: And we're back with Mark Sheftick, top-level instructor, pretty regular contributor. I don't know if he's been doing this for 13 years, apparently, according to our watches. It's U.S. Open week. And matter of fact, I want to get this out. Since it's U.S. Open, it's always Father's Day as well. So happy Father's Day to everyone and to this guy who's on the show with us. He has a prodigy. So, you know, there's another chef that come along that apparently plays some good stick.
1: Ty, my son, is he's 17 years old. He's playing high level golf. He's a little bit of a late bloomer like his dad, but you know, perseverance, dedication. I try to tell everybody you're playing a difficult game. You know, you're going to go through a lot of adversity, and they're the things that are going to really teach you the most. And right now, I'm trying to. Yeah, as tournament season is upon us, you know, I'm trying to get less time on the range, more time on the golf course, a lot of time with the wedges. You know, you see a lot of the younger kids on the range with a camera, always filming their swings. But the one thing that a lot of the kids are lacking is, how do you score? How do you get the ball in the hole? Everyone's trying to search for a perfect swing, which there is no such thing. So we just try to make the swing as efficient as possible. And then, you know, how to think. 50% of your score's putting. So what I try to tell Ty and my students is, you know, what part of the game is going to influence your score the most? You got to drive the ball well. 100 yards and in, you have to be solid. You're on the putting green, speed, controlling the face, learning how to read a green. If you can drive the ball well, you're good with your wedges and you can putt, that means you can win. And that's primarily what we're really trying to, you know, focus on. In his preparation, those tournaments.
0: Which he's done very well. Obviously, he's playing at the junior level, but are we looking at potential scholarships to college? Would you go that route?
1: Well, I'm learning a lot. I mean, I've taught a lot of college kids, and a lot of things have changed. There's a thing now called a portal where kids are in and out, and then you have the NIL. Now the kids are getting paid, and it's, you know, COVID made a little things difficult with college now with the portal. So before, in my era, you know, you do well through high school and you get recruited. Now with the portal, kids can transfer from college to college. So it's getting harder for coaches to take a high school kid. Well, here's a kid in the portal who's already played a year of college golf. He's doing well. So now they're up against a lot more. They're allowed to have 9 guys on the team. There's X amount of scholarship money. So it's very competitive. And what's very interesting, Keith, is in the Philadelphia section, if you look at the Philadelphia Junior Tour, there is a wait list. There is physically a wait list through almost into October. Almost every event has a wait list. So that should tell you, that should tell us how popular golf has become. And a lot of the big tournaments, I hate to say it this way, you know, when the sign up for a tournament is on, if you're not on the computer within the hour, you're probably not going to get a spot. So it has gotten, I mean, it is definitely grown to levels that it's hard to believe.
0: Yeah, see, it's interesting you say that, because golf is not the mainstream sport in college, but it's affected. And I'm glad you brought that up, Shefty, because we hear about football and the transfers and a lot of basketball, well-known basketball coaches have gotten out. And actually, we had Duger Balcom on the show a couple of weeks ago, who was at Citadel lastly and was at VMI before that, who got out of the game particularly for that reason, because it's a whole shell shifting game. But it's also interesting you mention that, because the one thing that when I talk to coaches, they mention is this fluidity, right? And there are, and talking to parents, there's not the opportunity. You know, Shefty's a parent too. Just what you were talking about. The high school senior no longer is a commodity the way they used to be.
1: Amen.
0: It's unfortunate, but that's, you know, that's where we're at with things. But, you know, you just have to keep playing your best game and such. And when we come back at the bottom of the hour, I want to get into some green. You mentioned green reading, so important. And I think that gets missed a lot of times, because people think they're reading it correctly, but they miss putts anyway. And there's a number of reasons for that. And, well, Well, we're going to put Shefty on the spot, I guess, and he'll give you kind of an abbreviated lesson. Usually he's, you know, hundreds and hundreds of dollars. But, you know, I trick all these guys to come on and then they start talking because they like to talk and, you know, they give you information for free. Like that Rice Stinson guy, he's a talker too. So, well, you know, we know that and we take the shots when we can, Shefty. We take the shots when we can. But we are with Mark Sheftick, renowned instructor. And we'll be back for the second half hour with a lot more from Chef.
2: 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I haven't been this excited since I discovered I couldn't lick my elbow.
3: $2.8 million to study fighting hamsters. $11 million on cat constipation, $2.4 million to see if monkeys gamble. 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
23: Here's your News Talk 1310 KNOX forecast. Clear skies overnight with lows around 47. Northeast winds at around 5 miles an hour. High temperatures reach up to 72 Sunday. Sunday night, lows dip down to about 49. Mainly cloudy skies expected Monday with highs around 75. 69 thunderstorms likely. Tuesday. I'm meteorologist Megan Mulford on News Talk 1310 KNOX. Right now, it's 48 degrees.
24: Top it all off, you've got a little honey drizzle right on top.
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1: The Dalai Lama. So I'm on a first tee with him. I give him the driver. He hauls off and whacks one. Big hitter. The Lama. Long. Into a 10,000 foot crevice right at the base of this glacier. You know what the Lama says? Gunga Galunga. Gunga, Gunga Galunga.
0: All right, it's time to start the second half hour of the show, spending it with Mark Sheftick, renowned instructor, top-level instructor, currently out of Sunnybrook outside of Philadelphia, a guy who has played in a lot of PGA professional tournaments and has all that wisdom to go along with that. So when I was up to see you, I don't know, almost 3 weeks ago now, I watched you give a lesson, and I don't think you, I was, you know, in the shadows, so I, you know, you didn't really know I was there, but I watched you take the young man who was really an elderly gentleman, but the young man outside and work with him and such. Practicing off of grass is totally different than practicing off a mat. I love going to driving ranges and watch people whack the ball around, but it's a little painful as well. What are your suggestions?
5: Well, I mean, grass is the real thing. You can't lie to a piece of turf. I mean, a mat can save a fat shot. So when you use technology, video, force plates, TrackMan, you really need a controlled environment. And what I like to do is, we don't like to guess. That's a bad thing. So the student comes in, you ask them, him or her, what part of the game do you feel like they need the most amount of work on? And most people, you know, they went, well, my swing's off and da-da-da. So you start working on that. So a lot of times I will start in a controlled setting on a mat with some technology, and I'm just basically watching what they do. And that's going to give me a strategy on how to move forward. I mean, yes, they want to get on the grass, but the golf swing happens in 1 second. There's a lot going on. Sometimes people have a really good swing, but their timing might be off. Some people, you don't need technology because they just have a terrible setup, and you can just fix that, and you're already making them better. If I can, once I sort of get a game plan with what they're doing, also I think people being able to hear or see or feel what they're doing helps deliver my message, because you can tell somebody till they're blue in the face that you have a short backswing, and if you show them how short it is, or how long it is, or how inside they take it, they create that picture, and that picture helps the learning process a little more. And then what we'll do is, maybe the second half of the lesson, maybe go to the grass, set up a workstation, teach them how they should be practicing, what they should be practicing. So let's not go to the driving range and start beating balls. Here's a little workstation. Here's some things that we can do, so we're practicing and training efficiently. So instead of going to the range for 3 hours and getting worse, Let's go to the range for an hour, get some good work done, so those motor skills, those patterns we're trying to improve, do improve.
0: So it's super important to get together with a PGA professional and get a lesson or some lessons and such. But there are some people that either can't afford it or won't do it and such. But how do you keep them going down the right path versus the wrong path? Because it's repetitive. It's repetitive.
5: Well, the wrong path would be practicing poorly. I'll give you an example. You know, one of the questions I like to ask a lot of people that I don't, you know, when they come in for the first or second lesson, you know, what are we doing in this lesson? A lot of people, are we trying to improve our score? You there, Keith?
0: Yeah, I'm here. I'm listening. I'm just paying great attention to you. I mean, you have the floor. You have the podium, Jeff. Good.
5: I'm sorry. When someone comes in the lesson and we're trying to find out what they want to do with this lesson, and then a lot of times I'll explain to them, you know, what a handicap really is. And a handicap, it's not a number. So everyone will mark, I'm a 15, I'm a 20, I'm a 10. You know, I always try to say a handicap is a representation of your skill level. So tee ball, long approach, short approach, scrambling, putting, short game, course management and equipment. So we look at, I said, now what out of all those areas, where are we lacking the most? You know, where are we losing shots? And if someone says, Mark, I'm a 15 and my goal is going to get down to a 10. Okay, where are we going to pick up 5 shots consistently? And a lot of it's short game and a lot of it's putting. And a lot of times I'll look at their equipment, and if I see someone playing a 4-iron, I'm like, why don't we try a hybrid or a fairway wood? That's going to be a heck of a lot easier. So in that, you know, so when someone is trying to train and go down the right rabbit hole, you know, anytime you have factual evidence, factual information, better information, you're going to move the process more efficiently. If you're out there on YouTube, on Instagram, trying 15 different tips on the backswing and on the downswing and the follow through and this and that, you're probably going to get worse before you get better. And you're going to get so frustrated that you finally might get a lesson. But, you know, when someone does something over and over and over again, you develop a pattern, and that pattern sort of becomes your swing. And when you have a pattern that's very dominant, it's very hard to break. So we try to see what the old pattern is. We try to see what the new pattern is. And there's a reason why when you watch the best players in the world, men and women, they have workstations, they have detail, they have things that they know, they learn, they understand their swing, they understand their tendencies, they have certain feels they need to do to make sure they stay in a good spot. So sometimes lessons aren't always about changing. You know, maybe we're just trying to improve a couple different things, but when someone leaves a lesson, here's the drills I want you consistently doing. Let's see what that takes us. I need X amount of reps on these drills, and let's see if that gets the new pattern a little more dominant.
0: Talking to Mark Sheftick on TW Keith Jones. See, I told you the guy knows what he's talking about. So I want to go back to the Sunnybrook, formerly of Marion, now Sunnybrook. I want to go back to the Sunnybrook patient that I saw you working with when I was overlording you without you knowing. But you took him outside and said you were working on some swings. So were you working on consistency for him? Well, what was he doing that you had to address, and how did you address it?
5: I wish I remember the guy I was working with. So normally when I take him outside, I try to build a little workstation, and hopefully, you know, we're starting to – I'm not exactly sure what the lesson was on. I forget who I was with.
0: It was the lesson before the owner's kid, so.
5: Oh, boy.
0: He's like, never mind. He has a lot. It was weeks ago, and so, see, this is what happens, you know. He's so in his world that you know. So so let's just take it as a raw person, and then how do you get them to hone their swing?
5: Well, I think they first have to buy into what you're telling them. I think in a golf swing, I think one key, most people show up at the golf lesson, 9 times out of 10, they have a terrible setup. Okay. If the setup is bad, everything else is bad. And then you start looking for matchups, you know, what kind of grip style, how do they move their body? So you're trying to formulate, you know, is there a knee problem? Is there a back problem? Are they too flexible? Are they too immobile? So you try to get them in a setup where, number one, they can move. Number two, they can control the club face with a certain type of grip. And then you kind of see what their intention is. There are some people that come in and they swing as hard as they can at everything. And there are certain people that come in that don't swing too fast. So you're really learning what their mindset is, what their expectations are, how much are they going to practice. But if you overload somebody in a lesson, you're never going to see them again. They're going to get worse. So you really try to deliver one simple message. I've given so many lessons on just getting someone in a better setup, whether they're too close or too far, terrible grip, their knees are too bent. Where I have some people where they come in and they can barely move because they have so much restriction in their setup position. So once they get them in a pretty good setup, then we kind of see what changes, and then basically you really try to detail one major thought that you think is going to really make a difference, because if you change one thing, you're going to change other things. And if that one change happens successfully, okay, they're not overloaded, they're not confused, they're not thinking too much, and then little by little, other things just sort of take care of themselves. So that's kind of the art of just trying to figure out, how much are they going to practice? Are they going to practice? You know, some people would say to me, Mark, I need to see it. I need to hear it. I need to feel it. So you try to speak in a language that they can relate to. But I think when someone starts getting a lot of different thoughts in their heads and they're looking at too many components, you're going to lose the student and the lesson's going to go in the wrong direction. If you get confused in a lesson, and you're out there, you're just, it's just not going to work.
0: Yeah, I hear you on that. Well, they, you know, this guy you were working on, you did change his setup a little bit, and you changed his grip a little bit. So I saw both of those, yep, those in action, and he started hitting it pretty good. And then, you know, the problem is people fall back into their habits, if you will, and that's the issue. You got to break through, because golf's a hard enough game as it is, and then you just have to stay with it. And then even if it's uncomfortable, you have to try to figure it out.
5: Well, I think I love what you just said there, and you're spot on. I think sometimes when you do something, you know, you try not to use the word change. You try to use the word improve. That just sounds a little more positive.
0: Nice.
5: And you know, if it's different and it, you can tell the person's really struggling with it, because of a physical limitation. I took a lesson one time with somebody, and I stopped the lesson within a half an hour, because he was trying to get me in positions my body was just not going to get into. So about 20 minutes into the lesson, I looked at him. I said, how much do I owe you? This lesson's over. And I left, because I'm like, my body's saying this isn't going to happen. And if I continue to do this, I'm going to have a very short career. But if you put someone in a different or an awkward position, yes, the feel, I'll give you an example. I had a guy that was standing so close to the golf ball, and he couldn't even move his body. So I got him at the right distance. And then he really struggled for the first 5 to 10 shots. And then he started to figure it out a little bit. Then I put him back in his old setup, and he looked over at me. He said, I can't hit a ball from here. I'm like, now you got it. So you do a little, you let them do what they want. You make a little change, whatever it is. And then you sometimes put them back to where they originally were. And they'll look at me and they're like, well, how did I ever hit a ball from here? I'm like, that's why you're here, because you can't hit a ball.
0: Interesting. Yeah, that's the positioning. Again, it's so important. And it's only inches you're talking about. And I want to shift gears, speaking of inches, to putting and trying to figure out how to read greens. So I see, you know, if the grass is growing away, it's eroding towards the sun. So you have that shading and all kinds of other stuff. So from an infancy standpoint, how do you teach reading the greens?
5: Well, number one, reading a green is all based on speed, right? The harder you hit it, the less it breaks. The softer you hit it, the more it breaks. So a lot of people do come in and they do talk about, Mark, I'm a terrible green reader. Well, the first thing is your speed's terrible. You know, if I'm let's say I'm caddying for you, Keith, and I don't know you from Adam. If I'm a good caddy, the first question I'm going to ask you is, what kind of putter are you? Do you dive the ball in the hole, or are you pretty aggressive? Because that's going to help me create a better read. I'm going to commit to a speed, and that's going to help me find a line that makes sense. And if your speed is off, the read is kind of meaningless. Also, believe it or not, I mean, I don't know why people don't get fit for putters. Do you know why? I'm going to ask you a question there, Mr. Jones. Why are putters 34 and 35 inches?
0: I believe the answer is that's what the industry has come up with as standard. But I'll defer to the guy, the professor who thinks he knows the answer. I have all these smart guys on the show, so I am the host. I'm the orator. So go ahead, answer that question.
5: So we were long time ago. Was with some pretty smart people, putter designers, certain big company you know of, the Titleist, and they basically, the question was, why do you think putters are 34? You go to a Golf Galaxy or a club, all putters are 34, 35 inches. Why do you think putters are that long? And there was a lot of random answers, but no one really knew the answer. He said, well, they fit in a golf bag. I said, what? He said, yeah, 34, 35 inches actually fit perfectly in a golf bag. That's why putters are that long. And he said, most people, you know, don't have the right putter, whether there's too much. You know, putters have 8 degree aloft to 0 degree aloft. And it's like a wedge. You know, if you are consistently delivering the putter with the wrong amount of loft, you know, someone who likes to forward press their hand should, you know, let's say someone who really likes to forward press their hands. I'm going to give them a putter with 6 to 8 degree aloft. So when they forward press their hands, the loft is going to be 1 degree. Let's say someone who doesn't like to forward press their hands, the loft of the putter is going to be 1 degree. But if my delivery to the ball is very consistent and I can control the face and then I can control the speed, then I can read a green. But if I'm constantly, you know, if the delivery into the ball is inconsistent, you know, the ball is going to hop, it's going to roll, it's going to go too far, then people right away basically make the assumption they can't read a green. Reading greens isn't that hard. Look, every green is built for drainage. There's going to be a high point and a low point. Water's going to funnel off the green, but you cannot build a green that's going to sit in a bowl. Water's going to collect in the middle, and it's going to die. So the ball will roll. I mean, the water will roll off to a certain side. And if you take a little bit of time and actually walk around the hole and kind of look at it from different angles, you can actually see what's uphill, what's downhill, what's sidehill. And if you stand directly behind the ball, your eyes only see the last third of the putt. If you take 8 steps back from the ball, so instead of reading the ball, instead of reading the putt right behind the ball, you're looking at the hole. You don't see the journey to the putt. Take 8 steps back, squat down a little bit, and then you will be able to see the entire putt a lot better. But at the end of the day, if your speed is poor, your green reading is going to suffer.
0: Well, okay, fine on that. So work on the putt. How can you work on the putting and not work on the greens at the same time? Because you got to, I mean, I obviously using a practice putting green, but still, you still got to have a green.
5: Well, the first thing, Keith, I'd tell anybody is, look, if you're in the golf, 50% of your score is putting. If par is 72 and you two putt every green, that's 36. 36 and 36 is 72. So if 45 to 50% of your score is putting, don't go to some random store and hit something on a mat and say, oh, this feels pretty good, I'm going to go try it out. Then, you know, the famous saying is you take the sticker off and it doesn't work the same. Yeah. So I would say go to someone who really knows what they're doing. There are a lot of different styles. There are inserts, there's loft, there's different type of necks. I would find something that if like Mike Little, a close friend of mine, he fits me for my putter, and the putter I was pulling all my putts, and then Mike did a little thing. He said, Mark, this putter doesn't fit you. He put me in this other style putter with a different kind of a plumber's neck. All of a sudden, I started to roll the ball a lot better, and I would have never figured that out. So little things like that, getting fit for a putter. If people are going to spend $600 for a driver, go get fit for a putter. And then least you know that the piece of equipment I have fits me. I can start the ball in line. It looks right. My eyes line up well. And then that's the delivery loft of the putter, where I'm not adding too much loft. I'm not de-lofting it. Yeah, I like to forward press my hand. Do I like a fat grip? Do I like a small grip? So get that under control.
0: Jeffy's in trouble with the industry. We'll talk about that when we come back after this break.
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0: We are back for our final segment. It's been a pleasure to spend the hour with this guest, Mark Sheflick. He's just, you know, it's just a conversation we're having, you know, that type of thing. He's a top level instructor and a fairly regular contributor to the show. Once he's not taking all the money from all the people getting lessons from him, you know, one of those deals, from that standpoint. But you made an interesting statement, and, you know, people don't have all kinds of money to throw around for new clubs. And drivers are $600+, which is insane, except for Northwestern, mm-hmm. which we'll talk about in the upcoming weeks. But the putters, well, if you get a Scotty, forget it. It's going to be way over 600. A bunch of guys have that. But if you get a putter these days, it's still going to cost you hundreds of dollars. But what I heard from you was, hey, people, the putter's much more important than the driver. Then that's where the industry is not going to be happy with Shefty, but statement well received.
1: I think I would, my way of saying it, I'd say putting is equally as important as the driver. If you can't get the tee ball in play, what are you putting for? Triple bogey? So I would never say putting is more important than the tee ball, but I mean, it's still 50% of your score. It's one piece of equipment you primarily use on every hole, and it's kind of important.
0: You didn't say it was more important. You just said you felt like it was more important to have a top-notch putter than a top-notch driver. That's what I translated out of that. Nothing wrong with that. I think that's good advice myself, because the driver is the one club that most people should not hit and always want to hit first and foremost. But I defer to the top level instructor in this case.
1: Yeah, I mean, 100%. I mean, the drivers today are kind of maxed out. You know, don't be fooled. If someone comes up and say you're going to get 20 more yards, probably not. The face can't get any thinner. The head can't get any bigger. The shaft can't get any longer. So right now what they're doing with drivers is, how consistent can we make them? If we go at it harder, can we find the ball? But a lot of people will go get fit for a driver, but what people will not do is they will not get fit for a putter, which doesn't make sense to me.
0: Well, exactly what the line of questioning we were going for. Exactly. So, all right, so people say, I didn't realize you could get fit for a putter. What do I do? How do I do it?
1: Well, there's a good question. Again, I'm fortunate that my close friend Mike Little, Keith, I'm a big believer in forming a team around your players. No one makes one person successful. Most people have a team around them. Mm-hmm. So in the Philadelphia area, when all my students, I have them go have Mike go work with their putting, including my son, because he's better at it than I am, and he kind of specializes in it. But no matter what area you're at, you know, there's probably, you can research it online. You can find someone, you know, that has a Sam Putt Lab or a Quintech some technology that's going to give you a better reading of how that putter's performing, what the ball is doing off the face, how heavy the putter is. I'll give you a quick story.
0: Yeah.
1: Good friend of ours, Braden. I'll use his name anyways. Braden Shattuck.
0: That loser. Okay. Never mind. Go ahead.
1: So he went and won the National Club Pro, and he had a Makefield putter. But when he came back to Philadelphia, you know, he had a hard time making putts. I played in the final round with him. The guy should have shot a 62, but he didn't make a putt, and he was getting very frustrated. So we went up to Mike's place, and we looked at his putter, and basically the greens in New Mexico were significantly slower than the greens up here were significantly faster. So that putter that he was using had a very fast ball speed. There's a thing called an impact ratio. It's a fancy word for smash factor for putter, and his impact ratio was 1.83, which basically means the putter was coming off the ball was coming off the face very, very fast. So in Philadelphia, when the greens were stamping around 12, you know, when the ball came off that fast, he couldn't hit his lines. So Michael gave him a softer insert where the ball speed was less, so he could hit his lines, and then now his scoring average is 67, 66. So thanks, Mike. You know, wait, now he's kicking the crap out of all of us.
0: Yeah, Little does that. I got to reach back to Little. He's been busy the last number of times I've called him. Well, you know, too busy to come on the show because he's in his workshop or whatever the heck Little does in the Philadelphia area. But he's really good at it. I was talking to my putting aficionado John Berquist, who's based out of Seattle, and he's familiar with Mike, and I think Mike was familiar with JB too. But anyway, but we're all familiar with Shefty. Yeah, hey, thanks for making time, Mark. Appreciate it. You're the best, and it's been great to have you on. And obviously, we'll revisit numerous times down the road. But we're just out of time. Get out there and practice your game. Practice. Take your game to the next level, and we will talk to you next week. Take care.
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10: ABC News, I'm Dave Packer. Iran saying it's reclosed the Strait of Hormuz just days after the U.S.-Iran ceasefire deal. Iranian state TV saying this is in response to Israel's continued strikes in Lebanon. Now, Vice President J.D. Vance, part of the U.S. delegation, is now in Geneva for talks with Iran. Speaking on the tarmac before departing Saturday. Officials in the UK say a collision between two passenger trains north of London killed an operator and injured dozens of passengers. 9 people remain in critical condition. President Trump Saturday said that the U.S. Park Police had arrested multiple people for, quote, vandalizing the Lincoln Memorial reflecting pool, and pledged that work would begin immediately to repair the peeling lining. The pool turned green with algae just days after it was refilled. This is ABC News. An urgent search is underway for the suspect in a series of highway shootings in the Kansas City area. ABC's Olivia Rubin.
11: The FBI offering a $25,000 reward for any information leading to the arrest of 22-year-old Oscar Sanchez Munoz. Police saying they tracked Sanchez Munoz to 2 homes where they thought he could be. One caught fire. At the other, spent shells visible from the ammunition police used to get inside. Several windows shattered. A search ending with no sign of the suspect. Authorities warning that the suspect is armed and dangerous, telling anyone who sees him to call 911 immediately.
10: President Trump has said that U.S. Park Police arrested multiple people for, quote, vandalizing the Lincoln Memorial reflecting pool, and pledged that work to begin immediately to repair the peeling lining. One of those men arrested, seen on video, a former Olympian, saying he didn't vandalize anything. Dave Packer, ABC News.
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5: Here's your News Talk 1310 KNOX forecast. Clear skies overnight with lows around 47. Northeast winds at around 5 miles an hour. High temperatures reach up to 72 Sunday. Sunday night, lows dip down to about 49. Mainly cloudy skies expected Monday with highs around 75. 69 thunderstorms likely Tuesday. I'm meteorologist Megan Mulford on News Talk 1310 KNOX. Right now, it's 48 degrees.
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3: 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By Silker Joe Show co-host Joe here, your All-Star host for the day. Always a blast to be in with you all, and I'm just getting distracted here because I have a letter R where it shouldn't be on my guest list for today. But if this is your first time listening to the Alan Nathan Show, allow me to share with you our mantra. Folks, we want the Republicans out of our bedrooms, the Democrats out of our wallets, and both out of our First and Second Amendment rights. The Alan Nathan Show these days comes to you courtesy of the Main Street Radio Network, so if you want to thank anyone for keeping 1998-style centrism on the air, it's MainStreetRadioNetwork.com, where you'll find out more about the Alan Nathan Show, find out about the Silker Joe Show, podcasts for both programs, all there at MainStreetRadioNetwork.com. 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And, you know, maybe drop a line on that. Anyway, we also have AlanNathan.com, though, which has articles, op-eds, and columns by the late Alan Nathan, as well as a link to the Android app and article, and also podcasts for the Alan Nathan Show, all there at AlanNathan.com. Great material to read up on how the late Alan Nathan thought and what we mean by 1998-style centrism. And we also want to thank the Salem Radio Network for distributing this show, which can be found on social media. Facebook at Main Street Radio Network, X at Main Street Radio, and X at Alan Nathan. And on those aforementioned social media outlets, you'll find the pre-written topics of the day in the late Alan Nathan's tradition. I'll read them out loud to you now. Democrats who don't believe in borders open Obama Library with land acknowledgement to the long-gone tribes that once fought over it, and not to the current black residents Obama stole it from. Also, James O'Keefe outs prominent New Jersey Democrats as Antifa terrorists. In the next segment, I'm going to get with our guest. I'm going to get into the Obama Library. I just thought it was funny how they started with this land acknowledgement. Oh, this tribe, that tribe, like three different tribes, which means they must have had some kind of conflict over it because Native American tribes generally did not live entirely peacefully, especially if they were conflicting over the same piece of land. But also, you have the fact that they stole this land from the black residents there in order to do this. A lot of exercising of eminent domain, buyouts. They took over the damn public park. It's like this inner city urban area, low-income black families. This is the only park that they had access to. Remember, these are the same Democrats who say that these low-income folks can't even get to the DMV to vote. They can't leave their food deserts to go somewhere else. It's just too far away. They cannot travel outside of a mile from their house, and that's why we need such great public transit systems. Yet here they are, destroying the only public park available to them just to build Obama's

0: on that matter, on the matter of entrepreneurialism in this country. And yet, ouch, darn, I should have had that quote included in the clip. That would have been great, because that quote really cuts at the heart of what Obama really feels about America and the spirit of the country. And also, maybe I don't know if I have a quote from his Reverend Jeremiah Wright saying, not God bless America, but God, you know, America. So I would have had to bleep that out if I had the clip, too. You know, I assembled a clip that we'll play it at the opening of the next segment, relevant to Obama, because he came out on MS Now saying, oh, I've always been down the middle of the road on America. I've criticized where it was bad. I've talked about where it was good. No, he spent his entire career talking about how terrible and racist this country is. He's not middle of the road like he makes himself now. Well, to be fair, to the MS Now crowd that he was speaking to, he probably comes off as middle of the road these days, which is mostly because of how radical Democrats have become over the years. And, I mean, I have a clip about that, too. I've got the clip of, I might as well just ask our producer to play it if I can find it real quick, because, you know, we got time. Boy, I did not expect to get this far into the weeds on Obama, but just setting up for the next segment. But let's see, where is that clip at? Because I didn't expect to play it, so I didn't expect to have it up. Here we go. Clip number 10. I'm going to ask our producer to play clip number 10, showing just how far we have strayed from the Obama of 2006, just how unmoderate Democrats are compared to that. Clip number 10.
1: There's no denying that many blacks share the same anxieties as many whites about the wave of illegal immigration flooding our southern border. The number of immigrants added to the labor force every year is of a magnitude not seen in this country for over a century. This huge influx of mostly low-skill workers threatens to depress further the wages of blue-collar Americans and puts strains on an already overburdened safety net.
2: The fact is that his big kill on the black people is the millions of people that he's allowed to come in through the border. They're taking black jobs now, and they're taking Hispanic jobs.
3: We finally beat Medicare.
4: Well, he's right. He did beat Medicare. He beat it to death, and he's destroying Medicare because all of these people are coming in. They're putting them on Medicare. They're putting them on Social Security. They're going to destroy Social Security. This man is going to single-handedly destroy Social Security. These millions and millions of people coming in, they're trying to put them on Social Security. He will wipe out Social Security. He will wipe out Medicare.
0: So you have the clip from 2006, Obama in his Grammy-winning narration of his biography, Audacity of Hope, talking about how bringing in a lot of illegal immigrants is going to suppress wages, strain social safety nets. And then you have Trump at the 2024 presidential debate making those precise same points, and he's called a racist for it. That's how far the Democrat Party has drifted. So, like I said, if Obama's out there on MS Now, you know, saying he's middle of the road compared to the modern Democrats, perhaps he is, because as radical as that separation is between 2006 and 2024, you know, we're even farther along the line 2 years after with, you know, Democrats going so bananas that they elect a literal Nazi because they think anything is better than a moderate who, like Susan Collins, who actually would probably have been what Obama was back in 2006. You know, so they are really just, Democrats just went absolutely wacky. And here they are lining up, you know, they're bowing out of any sort of America 250 thing the White House is organizing. They want to get far away from that, but leftists, oh, they are all over trying to get in on Obama opening his presidential library. Even though, again, I don't know what they expect from it exactly. I mean, do they think Obama still has influence and money? Do they think he's going to get away with stiffing black contractors to the tune of $470 million? Is that what they expect, and that the celebrities will get some of that, or they'll get some influence when Obama comes back to prominence in 2028 after his successor, and he comes in serving a fourth term? Because remember, the Biden administration was basically Obama's third term, and you know, I kind of made that joke to myself when I'm looking at him in that MSNL interview. I keep mentioning that we're going to play at the opening of the next segment where, you know, Obama's gray as hell. He's only been out of office 10 years, and he is exceptionally gray. He looks like he's aged 50 years since he first came into office back in 2008, rather than aging 16 years. But I figure that he must have aged so much because he was serving a third term, and, you know, that really, really muddles things for you. Really stresses you out, doesn't it? Especially when you have Joe Biden there. Oh, poor Joe Biden.

0: did you all hear what he did at the Obama Library opening ceremony? I'm just calling up the link here because, again, I did not expect to get into all this, so I didn't have the link up. So he actually shouts out, "Where's my granddaughter?" Now, this is the man that they wanted to be running the country right now, initially. 2 years ago, they wanted him to be running the country. 2 years to the day, they still wanted him to be running the country. But here he is now, standing at the ceremony, shouting, "Where's my granddaughter?" after his wife leaves him alone on the stage at the opening of the Obama Ego Project in Chicago. And, of course, you have Hillary Clinton there, who is... dressed in a freaking parka for June weather. Got to assume there might be some kind of health problem going on there. I mean, I know Chicago's a little bit north of me, but I'm pretty sure it gets warm there during the summers like it does everywhere else. So the Democrats are really in a sorry state as far as the people that they had running the party. So perhaps it's no wonder the socialists are making gains, like how they have that socialist candidate who won the mayor's race pretty much in Washington, D.C. Yes, that was only the Democrat primary, but come on, that is the race right there. That's where the race actually is going to be. You think Democrats are going to suddenly elect a Republican in Washington, D.C.? Absolutely not. So perhaps the enfeeblement of the folks who have been bilking the party for all these years, perhaps that is why the socialists are rising now, and that is a danger to the rest of the country. More Al Nathan Show after this break.
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1: It is this world, a world where cruise ships throw away more food in a day than most residents of Port-au-Prince see in a year, where white folks' greed runs a world in need, apartheid in one hemisphere, apathy in another hemisphere.
2: This isn't going to be solved overnight. 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It's deeply rooted in our history.
3: On the right, and you see this in the Trump administration, this idea that any suggestion or criticism that America was anything other than perfect is unpatriotic.
4: Is a suggestion that you hate your country.
3: Is a suggestion that you hate your country. Now, the flip side is, among progressives, sometimes there is this sense of, well, the only true narrative of America is this one of oppression and and exclusion. And I reject both those views. I think it's complicated.
5: Welcome back to the Al Nathan Show. Everybody, Silker Joe Show co-host Joe here, and that's the interview I've been alluding to all throughout the last segment, framed by clips of Obama being rather clear which side he actually stands on and that he doesn't really think that America's history is complicated at all. And the media, certainly their view of Obama is just as uncomplicated as his view of America is. They have been salivating over him there in his entire career. We're joining us now to talk about this. We have Joseph Vasquez, Associate Editor of the Media Research Center's Free Speech America and NMRC Business, old friend of the show. Welcome back, Joseph Vasquez. How are you today?
6: Thank you so much for having me, my friend. Good to be here.
5: Yep, glad to have you. So, Obama, he opened his presidential library. I mean, first of all, has the media even been covering that there's $470 million in unpaid contracts to black-owned businesses? Yeah, if this was the Trump library and they had all those that much money unpaid to black businesses, they'd be screaming racism from the rooftops.
6: Oh, no. What's crazy is that, you know, that Illinois taxpayers have to spend over $120 million on the public reconfiguration of infrastructure surrounding that center that just looks like a rectangle, for crying out loud, just like some abstract shape. The thing is an eyesore. Locals called it a monstrosity. But, of course, the media salivate all over Obama anytime that they can get. They've been doing this since 2006, you know, when Senator Barack Obama was running for president, and he had Terry Moran going out there and saying, you could see it in the crowds, the thrill, the hope, how they surge toward him. Is he the one? So the fact that this eyesore managed to make its way into the into Illinois taxpayers' pockets, and yet, you know, of course, the media is going to do whatever they can to make it seem like it's the best thing since chocolate ice cream. This is what they do.
5: Mm-hmm. Yeah, and also another aspect complicating it too is all the local blacks who, you know, use that park, who live in that community, who will now have to deal with, you know, not just the fact that their only public space was seized by eminent domain, so now you have impoverished blacks who have less access to any kind of nature, but which would be considered racist if a Republican did it, but also, you know, as you said, they got to tweak the infrastructure in that area. Wasn't Pete Buttigieg, the Secretary of Transportation under Biden, looking at the ways that racism had ruined black communities in the way of infrastructure redoing that, and, you know, putting highways over black neighborhoods, that kind of thing? But now they're doing exactly that for Obama's library.
6: Wow, leftist politician is inconsistent with policy. Color me shocked. I mean, but that's what they do. I mean, the left, you know, they say one thing on a sunny day, they say another thing on a cloudy day. They're literally, the consistency is about and the left make very strange bedfellows, and that goes for the policymakers, whether it be Pete Buttigieg or whether it be the Obama the Biden administration, or whether it be the media that pretty much make it seem like the Obama administration could do no wrong. Anyone that's in the Biden administration, they could do no wrong. But, you know, so that's why, you know, who's the one that ends up paying for it? The taxpayers. The taxpayers are the ones that have to make room for this eyesore to now stand, to be standing up in their state. It's the whole thing is a travesty.
5: Mm-hmm. Yeah, and coming back to the progressives changing their minds all the time, depending on what will win them the argument in the moment. And, you know, that clip, I noted in the last segment previewing all this, that clip of Obama that I played, where he's saying how he's moderate when it comes to American history, you know, that's airing on MS Now. And I'm thinking, you know, maybe that is moderate compared to the MS Now audience, how radical they've become these days.
6: Oh, of course. I mean, like, it's like they've gone so far left that even if you have an HBO comedian like Bill Maher saying, you guys are nuts. I'm like, did we ever think we would see the day where Bill Maher will be calling the left nuts? I mean, we couldn't have predicted it, but I mean, this is where we are, because even the left has gotten very extreme, but this is what they do. They continue to change their politics as time goes on, and it always goes more extreme. I want to read something just to elevate, you know, what the Chicago residents think about this, about this center. It was actually reported by Fox News. This is what a local resident was saying. He said he called it, quote, a monstrosity. It's over budget. It's taking way too long to finish. It's going to drive up prices and bring headaches and problems for everyone who lives here. Oh, I mean, so that's not a problem? I mean, that's not a problem, the fact that residents are seeing this center this way? I mean, but of course, you know, this is what the media and what leftists do. They don't care about the locals. They don't care about the grassroots. I mean, if as long as their agenda items get, you know, get across the finish line.
5: Hmm. Yeah, I'm looking at a picture of this eyesore right now. I mean, it looks like something
6: terrible,
5: like brutalist architecture, some Soviet Union crap, or really, if they painted black, they could at least pass it off as a tribute to Darth Vader's home on Mustafar. But like, well, that's about it.
6: It's hilarious that you brought up Star Wars, because I'm like, if they just gave it a little bit like an anti-gravitational device and make it float, people will think it's from Star Wars.
5: Right. Oh, I can see it, actually. Actually, I was about to make a very deep cut in Star Wars lore, but I don't think our general audience would get it. But anyway, so, yeah, the residents hate it. They weren't really consulted, though. The city just decided, hey, we're going to do this, and guess what? You guys are paying for it.
6: Isn't that hilarious, though, because Illinois is currently run by a billionaire?
5: Could in the past him for some money.
6: Distribution scheme I've been hearing so much about.
5: Yeah, how come he didn't pay his fair share in this? Maybe he could pay the $470 million owed to those black businesses.
6: Oh gosh, it's a comedy act. The whole thing writes itself.
5: Right. And unfortunately, though, the media, given its salivating praise over the years, I mean, you over at Newsbusters have this post that I couldn't read through. It was by your colleague Jeffrey Dickens. Preview of Presidential Center opening, the worst of Obama adulation, came out on June 17th. And it's just quote after quote after quote of, man, I wish people spoke about me this way. I wish people spoke about Jesus this way.
6: I mean, as I said, you know, according to the media, Obama could do no wrong. He was like a prophet descending down on America to bring hope and change to the world. I mean, I remember years ago when the Washington Post came out with this like this free campaign ad for Obama, saying that praising his chiseled pectorals. That was an actual news item. They were salivating over his chiseled pectorals. But that's who Obama is, a media darling, and that's all he'll ever be to these people. So that's why he can get a presidential center that looks like something out of Star Wars. And who's paying for it? The taxpayer.
5: Mm-hmm. Yeah, and the poor black communities that they had their transportation secretary in the last administration complaining about having this exact kind of railroading happening too. But Joseph Vasquez, appreciate you being on the Alan Nathan Show. And again, listeners, he's associate editor of the Media Research Center's Free Speech America, MRC Business. And, of course, we've been reading off this article by them at their newsbusters.org website. It's titled Preview of Presidential Center Opening, The Worst of Obama Adulation. We'll have more Alan Nathan Show after this break.
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10: Steven.
11: Who said that?
10: Me, down here.
11: What are you, a yellow booger?
10: I'm a banana slug, Steven.
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5: Welcome back to the Al Nathan Show. Vice Silker Joe Show co-host Joe with you all today. Always a blast to be in here. And talking about this second topic that I had for the show. Spent the first half hour talking about Obama. I'm sure his ego loves that and his ears are burning. But we also have this other topic. James O'Keefe points out prominent New Jersey Democrats as Antifa terrorists. So what happened here? Well, you remember the terrorists that are out front of Delaney Hall, you know, the ICE facility there in New Jersey, doing their protests, doing their rioting, attacking law enforcement, attacking ICE agents, attacking anything they disagree with physically, because after all, if words are violence, then physical violence is obviously the remedy when you feel your voice is not being heard. So who are these people, though? We're being told, well, first we were told by Joe Biden that Antifa is just an idea. Congressman Jerry Nadler of New York said Antifa is a myth, despite their organized nature. You know, when we had dispatch channels in Minneapolis where they coordinated sending members to counter ICE raids, signal chat groups, food was being delivered every hour to the Delaney camp. Then you have trucks of riot gear that appeared in Los Angeles last year, and somehow they all know to show up in black shirts. I saw them in 2020. I have pictures of them on my phone. Very uniform. Certainly not what you'd expect from a disorganized idea. A disorganized idea is what you saw on January 6th, not what you see in Antifa. Besides, to those who say Antifa is an ideology, not a terror group, well, isn't that just true of MAGA, which they've been targeted as terrorists and actually for pretty much ethnocide at this point, the way Democrats are going after them in the streets? So who are these people, though, that popped up in New Jersey? Who are these Democrats? Well, you have Jim Keady, city council member and also a congressional candidate for New Jersey's 4th District from 2018. Dr. Woo Jin Ko, OpenAI engineer, supporter of Antifa radical who firebombed 10 New York Police Department vehicles. Belkacem Mufuk, an AI and automation expert at T-Mobile. Now, look at this. An AI engineer, the people behind ChatGPT, one of their engineers is over here rioting, as well as one of T-Mobile, your cell phone company, is one of their AI and automation experts. In other words, the people who are in charge of the infrastructure that we rely on are out there at these protests trying to fight against the federal government. Then you have Zainab Tanvir, assistant professor at Rutgers University and also imaging director at their School of Arts and Sciences and the Human Genetics Institute of New Jersey. Wow. So someone who could conceivably be engineering the next Wuhan flu for the rest of us, the next COVID, conceivably that person is out there protesting right now. Wonder who they're going to release it on. And you also have a D.T. Rao, Princeton doctoral candidate, Reverend Shannon Smythe, director of field education at Princeton Theological Seminary, which is a Presbyterian private school. And you have an ACLU board member and co-founder of the National Lawyers Guild, Cress Vellucci, who is involved in all this stuff, too. That's quite a roundup there. Seven names, and they're all pretty significant there. And you have, of course, the ACLU. They seem to like to represent these Antifa folks. Even though Antifa doesn't exist, you'll find that they have an ACLU lawyer, and you'll find that the ACLU does not recognize the civil liberties of Americans who were peacefully protesting outside the Capitol on January 6th. The moment the FBI, the moment the Department of Justice decided that everyone who was there, even in the legal protest zones, even in the areas that were pre-approved for protests, the moment they decided that, if the ACLU actually stood on principle, they would have gone after it, but they didn't. Instead, they go after they support Antifa rioters. You have a right to burn it down if it's in the name of capitalism, but, oh, we stand for civil liberties. We have civil liberties in our name. Gosh, I remember seeing last year this fund drive for ACLU saying, we support these amendments, the First Amendment. We support the Constitution. Your rights are under attack. Come to the ACLU. But when your rights are actually under attack, the ACLU is nowhere to be found. Instead, they will support the tyrants that want to strip you of your rights. You think these Antifa folks who are fighting the federal government right now, who are committing all these crimes, you think that they, if they had their druthers, if they were in power, you think that they would respect your civil liberties? Oh no, not at all. You know, these are the folks who are all in on censorship. These are the folks who think that freedom of speech is a myth, a suggestion. These are the people who want to rewrite the Constitution. Let's hear clip number 14 about what folks on the left think of free speech. Clip number 14, please.
12: The First Amendment is not absolute. It does not protect any single thing anyone says. And there are limits, and that's important. And what this committee has been trying to do for the last year and a half is to chill the federal government from monitoring what is going on social media.
21: When you look at what Tucker Carlson and some of these other folks on Fox do, it is very, very clearly incitement of violence. Very clearly incitement of violence. I believe that when it comes to broadcast television, like Fox News, these are subject to federal law, federal regulation in terms of what's allowed on air and what isn't.
22: So my biggest concern is that your view has the First Amendment hamstringing the government in significant ways
5: Mm-hmm. So Ketanji Brown Jackson, ACLU loves her. She's the Supreme Court Justice. You heard it the last thing saying that the First Amendment, it's her concern that people actually believe the First Amendment interrupts the government's ability to regulate what you say. And then the first voice you heard was Congressman Dan Goldman, Democrat out of New York, who's the one who called for Trump to be eliminated on MSNBC, which is ironic because, you know, the next clip was Ocasio-Cortez, fellow Democrat from New York, saying that, oh, Fox News is inciting people to violence. Yet her fellow congressman from New York said Trump needs to be eliminated. How's that not incitement to violence? Indeed, it was followed within a few months by several assassination attempts. How was it not incitement to violence when it's very clear what calling for someone to be eliminated means? But nope, that's not incitement to violence. Instead, saying mean things about Democrats, that's what incites people to violence. And it should be regulated because, as I said, speech is violence. Speech is violence, therefore you should be able to fight it. And that's where the ACLU stands for. Stands for the same things that these Democrats believe. Nothing to do with free speech at all. Let's hear some more Democrats on free speech while I'm at it, because just I have the clip right here and I rarely play it. Clip number 13. Clip 13 about this.
0: You shouldn't be banned from one platform and not others providing misinformation out there.
1: There's no guarantee to free speech on misinformation or hate speech, and especially around our democracy.
2: There are Americans who are engaged in this kind of propaganda, and whether they should be civilly or even in some cases criminally charged is something that would be a better deterrent.
23: If people go to only one source and the source they go to is sick and has an agenda and they're putting out disinformation, our First Amendment stands as a major block. It's really hard to govern today.
24: This is a matter of corporate responsibility. Twitter should be held accountable and shut down that site. It is a matter of safety and corporate accountability.
5: Yep, safety and corporate accountability to shut down speech Democrats disagree with. And, of course, you don't have a First Amendment right. You have a First Amendment suggestion. And the ACLU supports that. And, again, these are the moderate voices in the Democrat Party. I mean, Biden Press Secretary Jen Psaki, Minnesota Governor Tim Walz, Hillary Clinton, John Kerry, Kamala Harris, these were the moderate ones who they thought would be electable nationwide. Imagine what the radical Antifa folks believe. Certainly a far worse version of this, and yet the ACLU is right there to protect them. And again, who are these Antifa folks that we're seeing out there, right? This imaging director at Rutgers, at the New Jersey Genetics Project or whatever. I mean, come on. Really, we're supposed to believe that these institutions aren't producing terrible people, that there isn't some kind of brain rot going on in our colleges that's leading to these folks coming out this way. I mean, Dr. Woojin Ko, recent PhD graduate, OpenAI engineer. And I remember going into computer science and being told, oh, it's not a partisan field. The people there aren't interested in politics. Yet here you have one of their open AI engineers out there rioting, a city council member out there rioting, an AI and automation expert for T-Mobile out there rioting, doctoral candidates out there. And yes, even a reverend, Shannon Smythe, at a Presbyterian Theological Seminary. So all walks of life are out there in Antifa right now, and multiple races. But it's just a myth. It's not a widespread rot inside the Democrat Party. No, no, nothing like that at all. It's not. It's just a suggestion. It's just an idea. It doesn't exist. Don't believe your lying eyes. Don't believe all the rest we've had. And, you know, even still, if you point to the arrest, what will they say? Oh, well, it's just a minority. It's just a minority of people. Not all of us actually believe that. Let's have clip number 7, just to put a fine point on it. Clip number 7 of Tulsi Gabbard, Director of National Intelligence, last year. Clip 7.
25: There was a Rutgers study that just came out a little over a month ago, Jesse, that asked respondents their view on these calls to assassinate President Trump. And over 55% of respondents felt that murdering President Trump would be, quote unquote, somewhat justified. This study also pointed out that there is a, quote unquote, assassination culture that is starting to take over the views of what they call the extreme left.
5: Funny she would say it was a Rutgers study, given the Rutgers professor who was present at the Antifa riots. Anyway, folks, we got more Al and Nathan Show coming up after this break, so stick with us.
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5: Welcome back to the Al Nathan Show. Everybody, Silker Joe Show co-host Joe with you all today. Appreciate you all sticking around for this hour of the program. And we are joined now by an old friend of the show to talk about today. After all, we can't let Juneteenth go by without mentioning it. So we are joined by Melanie Collette. She is host of Money Talk with Melanie. She is a policy analyst with Committee for Constructive Tomorrow and was a vice chairwoman with the National Federation of Republican Women. Melanie Collette, always happy having the show. How are you today?
11: Hi, how are you? Thanks for having me.
5: Yep, glad to have you. I'm doing well over here. So, for me, I understand it's like it was the day where slavery was ended in the Confederacy, but I think a more significant date would have really been December 6th. That's when the 13th Amendment passed, which abolished slavery in the U.S. There were still slaves up until that very day. So, but what's your take on it?
11: So, and I totally get that take, too. I don't know if people are aware that Juneteenth represents when the people of the slaves of Galveston, Texas, were told 2 years later, after the abolishment of slavery, that they were told that they were free. They were not aware that they were free. So that's like why it's viewed as more of the official day, because it took 2 years for word to get to them and they were still enslaved. And I don't really look at it as a situation. I think that that conservatives, believe it or not, have allowed the woke left to commandeer the message of Juneteenth, when, it was Republicans that were responsible for making sure that that message got out, for making sure that those slaves were aware that they were free as well. And I think from a broader perspective, it shows how when, we say that America is always striving to become a more perfect union, that we meant that. And so to me, that is something to be celebrated, not something to be, not an opportunity to do that, like, group blame and shame that the left likes to do. But it's also disappointing when I try to talk to other conservatives about it, that they kind of only look at it from the woke left's perspective, which is the opposite of what we should be doing as conservatives, in my opinion.
5: Yeah, I always just kind of just thought, maybe it'd be a holiday, a state holiday for Texas. But then I've also been a little, I love conspiracy theories, so I've been conspiratorial in my assessment of it, that perhaps it was done because it was a date that was nicely opposed with the 4th of July. But also, if they had gone with December 6th, well, one of the last states to have slaves was Delaware. And at the time Juneteenth became a national holiday, Biden from Delaware was president.
11: Right. Hey, listen. And that, the conspiracy theories are only conspiracy theories until they're not, right?
5: Right.
11: So, that is what it is. And listen, that might have been a better way to go. I think there are some Texans that might agree with you, like, how dare you commandeer our holiday? I'm with you on that. And I believe it was President Trump who actually was the one who made it a national holiday, because he was, kind of lobbied to do so by different organizations. And I do not believe that they were left organizations on the left that were asking for him to do that. There were opportunities for other presidents to do it, but he was the one who did it. So, like I said, I think that, kind of feeding into the left definition of what Juneteenth is like the narrative that, see how horrible America is, they waited it was 2 years before these people knew they were enslaved, as opposed to, look how great America is. It took 2 years, but we made sure that it got to them. And, it's our responsibility to continue to talk about how great the United States is as a country, because we want everybody to be free, to be equal, to have the opportunity to prosper in a great nation.
5: And that vein, it can be elevated like Thanksgiving was. That started out as a regional holiday for the Northwest, for the Northeast, and then at the insistence of several people, at least one woman I know of, because I cooked one of her recipes, but I forgot her name, but it became a national holiday, and it was done, and one of the things she was suggesting that we do it in honor of was the Civil War, because she said we need something to unite this country around. We need a narrative to unite this country around. So as the way your framing of Juneteenth would allow for that to be yet another unifying holiday.
11: Yes. And you know, I have the same, quite honestly, I have the same beef with Black History Month. How, you know, listen, nobody's more conservative than me. I have a lot of conservative friends who've been in the movement for a long time. But I know some that don't particularly like Black History Month. And it's a shame because it to me, it's low-hanging fruit for the left. To me, you know, I think Black history is American history, but I don't think there's anything wrong with celebrating Black History Month. If you want to celebrate Black History Month, I don't think that makes you rogue or on the left. There's all kinds of history months for all kinds of, you know, races and nationalities, Irish American history, Italian, like we all have them. Is Black History Month one of the most prominent? Sure. Right, one of the most talked about, but they all exist. Like Black history is not the only one that exists. And the reason why it's not more specific is because a lot of Black Americans don't know the specifics of what country they came from out of Africa. So it's kind of impossible for Black people to do that in America. Yeah, and a lot of people don't think about that. So it's like, you know, kind of don't have really a choice in that matter. And again, I don't look at that as, oh, that's an opportunity. That's why black people don't know like where they came from as far as like what specific country in Africa they came from. America's terrible. No. Look how great America is. Mm-hmm. that's how I see it. Look how great America is, that we can celebrate our heritage, celebrate what we do know, and it can be a unifying force. And by the way, I'm 17% Irish. St. Patty's Day, I'm wearing my green. So, and I'm a Black woman. So, you know, I think these things can be unifying, and that we can, you know, be more open and learn about each other rather than demonizing each other in general.
5: Yeah, about my only beef really with African American History Month is that, Martin Luther King Day is in January. Why is it the next month? Why isn't it January? Maybe that's because April Autism Aware Month is my month. I don't know, but anyway.
11: Maybe so. I, to be honest, I've had that same beef. I'm with you on that one.
5: Okay. Yeah, because sure, but at least there should be some famous African American who has a birthday in February that we're just not getting to prominence the same way Dr. King did. But maybe we can just at least rally the month around that to satisfy ourselves on that. But Melanie Collett, I appreciate you being on the show. Where can listeners find more of your work?
11: Thank you for having me. You can find much of my work on CFACT's website at CFACT.org, CFACT.org.
5: All right. Well, thank you for being on. And listeners, thank you all for tuning in to this hour of the Alan Nathan Show. 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
12: ABC News, I'm Dave Packer. Iran saying it's reclosed the Strait of Hormuz just days after the U.S.-Iran ceasefire deal. Iranian media says it's in response to Israel's continued strikes in Lebanon. ABC's Selena White.
13: That framework of a deal signed between the U.S. and Iran stipulates that all hostilities must end. That would include between Israel and Lebanon. But the problem is that neither Israel nor Lebanon were party to that deal.
12: Both Iran and the U.S. sending delegations to Geneva for negotiations. The U.S. side will include Vice President J.D. Vance. Dangerous flash flooding across the south as the remnants of Tropical Storm Arthur continue unleashing torrential rain. A state of emergency in Mississippi, San Antonio, Texas. First responders carrying out multiple water rescues there. American soccer fans are turning their attention to Los Angeles. Thursday, Team USA will play a knockout round against Turkey. America notched its second win in Seattle Friday. This is ABC News. A deadly fire at a resort in the Caribbean Friday.
2: At least one tourist was killed when a fire broke out at a resort in the Dominican Republic. It all unfolded at the Viva Dominicus Beach Resort, with fire crews working for 5 hours to contain the blaze. The woman killed has been identified as 46-year-old Francesca Valentino from Italy. More than 1,600 people had to be evacuated. Wyndham Hotels, which owns the resort, said the location will remain closed until further notice. The cause of the fire is not known at this point. Mike Dubosky, ABC News.
12: An amazing story of survival on the Pacific.
13: A fisherman lost at sea for a week is back on dry land. A New Zealand Air Force crew spotted him adrift in a small boat near the Cook Islands, waving his arms and a paddle for help. He had set out on a fishing trip last week and was reported missing when he didn't return. Rescuers say he had very limited survival supplies.
12: That's ABC's Stephanie Ramos. And I'm Dave Packer, ABC News.
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4: Here's your News Talk 1310 KNOX forecast. High of 72, today, under clear skies, northeast winds 5 to 10 miles per hour. Lows around 49, tonight, partly cloudy. Tomorrow, highs around 75. Thunderstorms likely, Tuesday and Wednesday, 69, Tuesday, 71, Wednesday. I'm meteorologist Jennifer Wojcicki on News Talk 1310 KNOX. Currently, it's 46 degrees.
6: Host, Gordon Deal. Productivity at a cost. I'm Gordon Deal with Nicole Murray. Thanks for spending part of your weekend with us. Here's what's coming up this hour.
7: Work used to be the one social place left in America, but employees say artificial intelligence is destroying that.
6: Got rejected by your dream college? We'll identify the alternative pathways students are using to attend those schools.
7: On the travel front, if the open seas aren't your thing, what about a cruise around the Great Lakes? Hear what it's like.
6: And how a community in North Carolina became overrun with vultures and their large amounts of waste.
8: And vultures are big birds. A scientist alerted me that they don't poop more or less than any other type of bird, except, as end quote, they're big birds, so they have the poops.
6: Cameron McWhorter at the Wall Street Journal on vultures stinking up Hillsborough, North Carolina. World Cup host cities across North America have shelled out hundreds of millions of dollars for things like security, watch parties, and stadium renovations ahead of this year's tournament. But experts say they are unlikely to recoup those investments. It's a story by Liam Griffin, sports reporter at the Washington Times. Liam, what's up here?
9: It's kind of the way the math works out for the story. I spoke to a handful of different sports economists, and they came into this process of having the World Cup hosted through a joint bid from the U.S., Canada, and Mexico, understanding going in that it's hard for anyone to actually make a financial return on their investment because you're putting in so much money to host these mega events when it comes to stadiums and security, and a lot of times there's new infrastructure needs, that what you're really getting is your name worldwide in front of billions of viewers. But for cities across the U.S. in particular, it really isn't that big of an adjustment. And so those ticket sales are not going to the cities themselves, or not going to the U.S. coffers. And instead, the ticket revenue is going to FIFA, and the local hosts are having to rely on hotel and restaurant proceeds. But the numbers just aren't quite there yet. From when I talk to hoteliers across the country, most of their cities are experiencing either pretty steady year-over-year growth, or some places actually are seeing fewer tourists in World Cup host cities this summer because some of the other tourists that might be there are just assigned to stay home to avoid any kind of crazy fans. And so it's really looking like this World Cup for the host cities just isn't going to pan out the way they expected.
6: Jeez, it's amazing, too, because as you point out, they're using existing stadiums. It's not like... It was South Africa a few years ago, Brazil, like they're building all these stadiums, right? I can't imagine that they made any money.
9: No, and Qatar most recently in 2020.
6: Qatar, yes.
9: Extreme example of that. The Economist, the figures that they projected for the amount of money that Qatar put in were staggering. I mean, multiple billions of dollars. And U.S., Canada, and Mexico are avoiding that level because, as you mentioned, they have the benefit of retrofitting some of the current stadiums in the U.S. They're all NFL sites to suit FIFA needs. But that's not exactly a cheap proposition either. A lot of those stadiums are turf fields, and they are not built to have any kind of grass associated with them. And so these stadium organizers and hosts have to think outside the box of, okay, where do we order grass from? How do we install it? How do we keep it going throughout this month-long tournament? You know, a lot of them need grow lights, they need new irrigation systems, and the FIFA's soccer pitches are not quite the same size as an NFL field. They're really similar, but a soccer pitch is just a little bit wider, And so in stadiums like Kansas City, they've had to go into the lower

0: is underway.
1: We're speaking with Liam Griffin, sports reporter at the Washington Times. The story is called World Cup Host Cities in U.S. Unlikely to Recoup Nine-Figure Investments. Explain, too, the point that you made about how the calculus has changed for international fans.
0: Yeah, so it is never a cheap proposition to attend one of what the economists will call mega events. It's usually referring to the Olympics and the World Cup as these sporting activities that kind of take over the spotlight for a month at a time. It's never going to be cheap. But when you move that to the U.S. and when FIFA has undertaken its brand new dynamic ticket pricing, we have seen the cost for a fan to attend these games, even just a single game, skyrocket. So FIFA has rolled out this process where they're releasing a chunk of tickets at a time and selling them by category. So your top, your best seats are going to be tier one all the way down to tier four. That is a brand new setup. And FIFA has realized that they can essentially become their own ticket resellers to capitalize on the demand of certain matches.
1: Thanks, Liam. Liam Griffin, sports reporter at the Washington Times. Coming up next on This Weekend, what El Nino means for our summer weather.

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0: us. The National Weather Service says we should prepare for intense heat, drought, and some flooding since it's officially El Nino season. An explainer from Jonathan Erdman, senior meteorologist at the Weather Channel. Jonathan, first off, what is it?
1: Well, Gordon, El Nino is basically a periodic warming of the ocean water right along the equator in the Pacific Ocean. And that usually happens about every few years or so. In fact, the last time it happened was about 3 years ago. So this warming along the Pacific Ocean actually matters because it affects atmospheric weather patterns. And so that could affect everything from hurricane season to next winter's weather.
0: Jeez. All right. So since time-wise we're in it now, how could it affect hurricane season?
1: Well, yeah, that's really the first big impact we're looking at. And usually when you have a stronger El Nino, in fact, in this case, we're pretty certain it's going to be strong, possibly even a so-called super El Nino, is it can actually suppress the Atlantic hurricane season, especially in areas around the Caribbean Sea. So when we look at past strong to super El Ninos, there haven't been many hurricanes at all in the Caribbean Sea during the following hurricane season. So we expect a quieter than usual hurricane season, but as we always know, it only takes one storm to hit where you are, and you'll call it an active hurricane season. That could certainly still be the case, even in, along parts of the U.S. coast.
0: Yeah. So El Nino's not an annual thing. It's a once in a while, when it feels like it type thing?
1: Yeah, we typically see them develop about every anywhere from 2 to 7 years. And I said the last one we had was in 2023 into 2024. And, you know, there's its cousin called La Nina, which is the opposite of El Nino. So El Nino is warmer than average water in the equatorial Pacific. La Nina is cooler than average water in the equatorial Pacific. And they'll tend to kind of bounce back and forth between each other.
0: Hmm. So I think I saw something which referenced an El Nino. Was it 2015 where we encountered the blob?
1: Yeah, 2015 was the last really strong El Nino that we had, and it was an interesting impact on the hurricane season, because if we look at the tracks from that 2015 season, there weren't many hurricanes at all, and what hurricanes actually did occur were kind of stayed out in the Atlantic Ocean, kind of east of the Windward Islands, east of Puerto Rico, or kind of stayed around, say, nearer east of the Bahamas. So, yeah, there was a kind of a blob of warm water in the ocean, but at the same time, its effect on the Atlantic hurricane season was that it kind of squashed it and kept the hurricanes away from the U.S. and, frankly, the Caribbean Sea as well.
0: Wow. We're speaking with Jonathan Erdman, senior meteorologist at the Weather Channel. We're talking about the arrival of El Nino. So do we prefer one or the other, El Nino versus La Nina, in terms of the warm water versus the cool?
1: Well, it just depends. They can all have different impacts. And usually it's with the stronger El Ninos and stronger La Ninas that we see the more significant impact. So I mentioned the impact of the stronger El Nino on hurricane season. If you want fewer hurricanes, you tend to root for stronger El Ninos, at least in the Atlantic Basin. Now, that's the opposite in the Pacific Ocean. In the Pacific Ocean, hurricane seasons can be much more active with stronger El Ninos, and that could affect places like, say, western Mexico, Los Cabos along the Baja Peninsula of Mexico, and sometimes even Hawaii. So while we're not expecting a busy hurricane season this year in the Atlantic Basin, it's a much different story in the Pacific side because of the strong El Nino.
0: Wow. And then what happens, potentially, from November to January?
1: Yeah, that's a tricky one here. So when we get to the winter season, one of the signals that we see persist in stronger El Nino winters is a wetter-than-average winter along the southern U.S., so from the desert southwest, even parts of southern California, through the southeast U.S., and what makes that interesting, Gordon, is what if there's cold enough air in place when you're having a wetter than average winter? Well, you could have more snow and ice potentially in parts of the South in a stronger El Nino winter. So that's something we'll have to keep a watch on.
0: Thanks, Jonathan. Jonathan Erdman, senior meteorologist at the Weather Channel. Coming up next on This Weekend, the backdoor strategy for attending your dream school, even if you get rejected.

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0: pleasure with us. What are students supposed to do if they do not get into a school that was on their list? There's an alternative pathway being utilized. Here's this weekend's Nicole Murray.
1: Students are using a backdoor to attend their dream schools. Here to discuss, Wall Street Journal reporter Roshan Fernandez. So tell me a bit about this alternative backdoor students are utilizing.
2: Yeah, for sure. I mean, it's been a thing for a long time, but I think we're kind of seeing this pick up some traction. We're seeing more and more kids become interested in this, particularly with big public flagship schools. And that's just because, you know, the admissions process has gotten so much more competitive. It's so much more difficult to get into, you know, University of Texas at Austin or University of Florida or some big schools like this, which students might be interested in. So a number of these schools have, you've always been able to kind of transfer from a community college, if you will, do 2 years and then transfer your way in. But a number of schools also offer some of these, what I'll call alternative pathway options or backdoor options or, you know, however you want to reference it, which allow you to kind of get the social experience that you would get at a public institution for all 4 years, even though you might not be traditionally enrolled in the same way. For example, the University of Florida offers this program called PACE, which stands for Pathway to Campus Enrollment. And essentially they'll let students do, University of Florida online school for the first couple of semesters. And once they meet a certain threshold, then they can transfer and become full-time in-person students. But they also offer this thing, which, you know, while you're an online student, you can still live in Gainesville, Florida. You just can't live in a dorm on campus. So, you can live in a private apartment near campus. You can pay for a sort of optional fee package that'll allow you to do all the things that, you know, regular students do, like go to the gym and use the dining hall and go to football games and sit in the student section, like things like that. You can kind of create the same experience in a kind of separate pipeline, if you will.
1: Are there any parts of the college life that these students who are utilizing this altered pathway that they're typically missing out on?
2: Yeah, I mean, I think the biggest one that we've seen is living in dorms. I think that there are some schools that offer like the opportunity to live in on-campus housing, like the University of Illinois program, which is a partnership with a local community college called Parkland. They allow students to live in the University of Illinois Urbana-Champaign dorms. But for the most part, you know, you need to live in private housing. And so I guess in that sense, you would miss out on that. But for the most part, no. You know, I mean, I think like, on paper, I guess you're technically part of a separate program. You might not be a traditionally enrolled student, or you might be taking, you know, more than half of your classes at online, or you might be taking more than half of your classes at a local community college or something of that nature. So that might not be the exact same academic experience that a traditionally admitted student would get. But besides that, you know, I think it's largely the same. And I think that's why so many people are interested in this.
1: Are these students who are taking these backdoor plans, are they involved in the colleges socially at all?
2: Yeah, definitely. I mean, I had referenced, you know, students attending football games, but I think that another big thing which I've heard about is not at every school, but at certain schools, there's the opportunity to join Greek life, even if you're part of one of these alternative programs. And a lot of the kind of rules and determinations for those are left up to, the national sorority and fraternity organizations. So the school doesn't quite have any say, but according to the school's rules, you know, you're eligible to be part of that if you would like to. And so I think that, you know, you see students they live near campus anyway, or maybe they live on campus. You know, they're making friends with regular students. They're going to football games. They're participating in all of the kind of same traditions that a typical college student would. So, like, just for instance, I talked to a couple kids at Texas A&M who are part of this program, which is a dual enrollment partnership with a local community college called Blinn College. And all of the kids there said that, you know, we kind of think of our social life as revolving around A&M and A&M people. So they technically take most of their classes at Blinn, but, you know, they're going to football games. Like one kid I talked to was doing their, he said he had done their game day tradition, which is called Midnight Yell. and he was part of a bunch of clubs on campus at A&M. So you can really kind of create this same social experience outside of the academic side, of course, which is very similar to somebody who would be, you know, traditionally accepted.
0: That's this weekend's Nicole Murray with Wall Street Journal reporter Roshan Fernandez. Coming up next on This Weekend, the antisocial office.
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17: Here's your News Talk 1310 KNOX forecast. High of 72, today, under clear skies, northeast winds, 5 to 10 miles per hour. Lows around 49, tonight, partly cloudy. Tomorrow, highs around 75. Thunderstorms likely, Tuesday and Wednesday, 69, Tuesday, 71, Wednesday. I'm meteorologist Jennifer Wojcicki on News Talk 1310 KNOX. Currently, it's 46 degrees.

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1: Thanks for spending part of your weekend with us. Gordon Deal with Nicole Murray. Coming up this half hour, AI destroying the social scene at work. Also, sailing the Great Lakes and fighting the vultures in North Carolina. We'll have that story in about 15 minutes. Well, work was the one social place left in America. Then came AI, creating unintentional isolation for employees. Here's Aki Ito, chief correspondent at Business Insider. Aki, what did you look at?
2: Yeah, so this story initially started with me hearing about a study that Cisco did of its own employees. And the company found that its heaviest AI users inside the company also scored the lowest in team trust. So there was something about like using AI a lot that was driving them away from their colleagues. And I heard that and I was like, oh, that's kind of interesting. And I started thinking about how that might be true in my own life. As I use AI more and more in my job, I found that I was replacing some interactions that I used to have with my editor with AI. And how, you know, that was a very tempting proposition because in a lot of ways, like working with AI is easier. It's it doesn't require the risk of interpersonal conflict, for example. But I found that it was probably like eroding my relationship to my editor. And from there, I started talking to all these other people across the corporate world who were heavy AI users too, and finding that they were facing similar results.
1: Boy, what are the risks here of this unintentional isolation, as you said in your story?
2: I think there are two kinds of risk here. The first kind is probably the most obvious one, which is that social interaction in the workplace is more than anything else, the thing that makes work enjoyable and meaningful to us, especially in our age today where we're not really getting together with groups of people in the way that, you know, our parents and our grandparents used to. We don't really go to church anymore. We don't have bowling leagues. We don't go to Rotary clubs, that kind of thing. Work is one of the few places that brings us together with people. And so if work is no longer bringing us together with our colleagues, that makes a big difference in, you know, the quality of our lives. The second risk is a little bit more organizational, but a lot of work still requires quite a bit of coordination and collaboration. Even if AI is taking these tasks away, you know, anytime a group of people are coming together inside a company, you need to like do a lot of like coordinating of that work. And, you know, eventually like people are going to have to come together and make difficult decisions around what to prioritize. Mm. If you don't have these like day-to-day interactions that are smaller, where people get to know each other and people get to trust each other, then, you know, eventually like when people have to make these like big and difficult decisions, they're not able to do that anymore.
1: Thanks, Aki. Aki Ito, chief correspondent at Business Insider. Coming up next on This Weekend, a cruise on the Great Lakes.

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0: Thanks for spending time with us. If you're like most people, when you think of going on a cruise, you think sailing the ocean. If you travel a lot, maybe you think European river cruise. But what about sailing the Great Lakes? Nathan Diller at USA Today just did it for 9 nights. Nathan, your experience.
1: So I actually just sailed the Great Lakes with Victory Cruise Lines a few weeks ago, and I was really struck by how it felt a bit like a mix between river and ocean cruising. I've sailed both of those types of ships as well, and you do sort of feel like you're on the ocean in some ways because the lakes are so big, but once you're docked in the cities where we stopped, we were really close to downtown, so much like a river ship, you're able to get on and off really easily, walk to many of the destinations. And I wrote about this in the story, but one night I decided that I wanted to see a little bit more of Milwaukee than I had earlier in the day. And so I was able to, duck out for a quick dinner before our departure, which was, later in the evening than a typical ocean cruise would be, and walk, you know, about 20 minutes and come right back. So it's a really, nice mix between the two types of cruising.
0: I presume a ship there on the Great Lakes is way smaller than an ocean cruise line, a cruise ship.
1: Yeah. Typically, according to an expert I spoke to, they're going to hold a couple hundred people in general. There is a lot of variety around the types of ships and the types of experience you can have. There are different operators like Viking or American Cruise Lines also offering sailings on the Great Lakes. So you might find that the experience is a bit different depending on the line and the ship that you're sailing with. But generally, they are going to be on the smaller side as compared with like an ocean vessel.
0: All right. So to tell what it was like, because you're on all five Great Lakes, I presume.
1: We were on this itinerary. They range in length, so some of them are around like a week long. Some of them can be up to 15 days long. Mine was 9 nights, so it was a good opportunity to see a lot of the region. We stopped in some big cities like Milwaukee and Detroit, ended in Toronto, but we also stopped in some smaller destinations. Got access to Mackinac Island, Port Colborne in Canada gave us access to Niagara Falls, which is just a short bus ride away. So it was really a good mix of different types of destinations. The experience is definitely a little bit simpler than what you would find on an ocean ship if you're used to having a ton of activities. Maybe if you've been on a mega ship with roller coasters and water slides and those types of things, this was definitely pared down. There were a couple onboard restaurants. And you know, some nightly entertainment, things like that. But the focus is really on the destinations and the places that you're visiting.
0: Yeah, we're speaking with Nathan Diller, travel reporter about at USA Today. He's written about his cruise on the Great Lakes. So you've done them all now: rivers, oceans, Great Lakes. What do you prefer?
1: Gosh, that's a good question. I mean, they're so different. I think ocean is still my favorite, probably because it's just so much variety. There's so many different types of ocean cruising. Expedition cruising in particular is one I really enjoy. It's very adventure focused. You're on and off the ship constantly, but in, you know, Zodiac boats, and you can go hiking and kayaking and really get up close to nature. So those types of trips are very fun for me. But I think, you know, that's the nice thing about cruising in general, is that there is a type of trip for everyone. And even among river cruising, you could cruise the Mississippi, which is a very different experience from a European river cruise, especially for a U.S. traveler who doesn't have to fly necessarily to get to the Mississippi if they're close by. So something for everyone, hopefully, if they're open to it.
0: Do you find a big difference with excursions?
1: You know, on the Great Lakes, it is more similar to maybe a river cruise, in the sense that they bundled at least one excursion in every port. So you would have your included option, and then you could upgrade to premium excursions for an added cost. And so you were definitely going to have something to do in the port if you would like. Sometimes you might be able to do one excursion in the morning and then come back for lunch and then go back out for another excursion in the afternoon. And river cruises tend to be structured in a similar way. Ocean cruises do tend to charge, for the most part, for all those excursions, with the exception of luxury cruises. It does vary. So when you get into the luxury side, more is bundled with your fare. But generally, these were structured a little bit more like a river cruise, and very small. I had one excursion where it was just me and one other passenger that signed up. So we had a really intimate, almost private tour of an art school in Michigan, just outside Detroit.
0: Thanks, Nathan. Nathan Diller, travel reporter at USA Today. Coming up next on This Weekend, the North Carolina town fighting over vultures.

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0: Ready for the weekend? We're here to get it started. This weekend with Gordon Deal.
1: Glad you could spend some time with us. These days, you have to watch where you step in parts of the picturesque hamlet of Hillsborough, North Carolina, just outside Durham. Those white splashes on the sidewalk are not fresh paint. They're vulture poop, and lots of it. Wall Street Journal reporter Cameron McWhirter paid a visit. Cam, what did you see?
2: Well, there's been an invasion of lizards coming into the town, and there is one particular couple that has been that is accused of feeding them deli meat and pieces of pork, and so that has attracted them to a particular street. And after a lot of disputes with the local town, the town is suing the couple in civil court to try to get them to stop feeding the vultures. And vultures are big birds. A scientist alerted me that they don't poop more or less than any other type of bird, except, as end quote, they're big birds, so they have big poops.
1: How did we get here, Cam?
2: Well, part of the reason is us. Vultures are expanding across the United States. And this breed is particularly black vultures, which are very large animals that hunt and eat mostly dead animals or garbage. But we are, as we expand in North Carolina and elsewhere, we are building more roads. We're having more traffic. We're killing more animals on the road. We're also going out to eat. And so there's dumpsters behind the restaurants. So we're the reason that there's a lot more vultures. And if you find vultures sort of off-putting, get used to it because they're here.
1: We're speaking with Cameron McWhirter, reporter at the Wall Street Journal. The story is called Vultures Are Stinking Up This North Carolina Town. Locals want justice. And they're not easy to get rid of, right? They don't take hints.
2: I think I'm a fairly steeled, seasoned reporter, and I walked up to the house where this lawsuit, the center of this civil suit, and I must have upset about 60 of them, and they took off into the sky, and it scared the hell out of me. And then a couple stayed on the ground just staring at me. So it was, they're unnerving creatures. They do serve an important ecological purpose for us. You know, they're eating that stuff nobody else wants to eat, but they are creepy. They're creepy.
1: And so what's the status with this family that the town's trying to get to stop feeding the birds? I think they said in your story they have stopped some time ago, but there's still a problem.
2: Yeah, I mean, I was there just a week or so ago, and they were there. But the couple says that they stopped feeding them. Others are disputing that. But that is the only really way. These animals are federally protected. You can't shoot them out of the sky. That's against the law. So there's nothing really to do except stop feeding them. There are people who tried all kinds of things in different parts of the country to drive them away. And you can if you spend a lot of time shooting lasers into their eyes or other ways to irritate them, they might move on. But if you have dead stuff around and garbage, they're your fan. And if you're feeding them pork roast or deli meat, they're really happy. So we're going to see what happens. The civil suit is still pending, and the couple says that they've stopped feeding and that this is a non-issue. The town says otherwise.
1: Thanks, Cam. Cameron McWhirter, reporter at the Wall Street Journal. Coming up next on This Weekend, how far a dad went to retrieve his daughter's cell phone.
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0: Thanks for spending time with us. One daughter is showing the lengths her dad will go to for her. While on tour with the Dolly Parton Symphony Show in Kansas City, singer Julie Williams realized her phone had been stolen from her during a workout class. She immediately, of course, called her dad, Michael, who happened to be in town visiting her. As it turned out, Michael was already one step ahead. Because he works in IT, the 63-year-old had taken steps to secure his daughter's phone, making it difficult for anyone to actually access it. According to at least one news outlet, the person who stole the device eventually abandoned it in a sewer. When the father-daughter duo tracked the phone using Find My Phone, they discovered its unusual location and contacted Kansas City Public Works for help. People.com says after workers opened access to the sewer, Michael climbed down to retrieve the device himself. Julie later shared the story on social media, where it has since gone viral on Instagram. That'll do it for this hour. For Nicole Murray, I'm Gordon Deal. 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
6: ABC News, I'm Brian Clark. Vice President J.D. Vance has arrived in Switzerland.
7: Mr. Prime Minister.
6: Start of his meeting with Pakistan's Prime Minister. They're going to discuss the next steps in the deal to end the Iran war. But those steps were complicated Saturday when Iran said the Strait of Hormuz was closed, citing Israel's attacks on Lebanon. The strait's supposed to remain open as part of the deal. Former Defense Department official Mick Mulroy, an ABC News analyst, says Iran is acting like it has the upper hand.
8: They're getting most of the benefits that we never thought that we would concede to by any administration before we even get into the nuclear discussions.
6: There are flash flood threats from Kansas to Indiana today. Other parts of the South are seeing rivers crest at high levels. And a state of emergency in Los Angeles County because of a warehouse fire at a cold storage facility that officials say is becoming a biohazard because of 85 million tons of food rotting inside. This is ABC News. Police in Chicago are still searching for suspects after at least a dozen people were hurt in a shooting at a Juneteenth celebration on the city's south side, says ABC's Lisette Nunez.
9: Michael Blount was home at the time of the shooting. He says he's disappointed it happened at a time when people were looking to celebrate the holiday.
10: It was a shame that it happened on Juneteenth.
9: Mayor Brandon Johnson was asked about the mass shooting and what measures police are taking.
11: My administration is working overtime, not only to hold people accountable to remove illegal guns off the streets of the city of Chicago.
9: A motive for the shooting is unclear. Police have not made any arrest.
6: Today in Sydney, Australia.
12: Last time to swim.
6: It was a community swim at a beach with residents looking for community after several serious shark attacks. A 35-year-old woman was seriously hurt at a popular beach in the city 1 week ago. I'm Brian Clark, ABC News.
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23: Here's your News Talk 1310 KNOX forecast. High of 72, today, under clear skies, northeast winds 5 to 10 miles per hour. Lows around 49, tonight, partly cloudy. Tomorrow, highs around 75. Thunderstorms likely, Tuesday and Wednesday, 69, Tuesday, 71, Wednesday. I'm meteorologist Jennifer Wojcicki on News Talk 1310 KNOX. Right now, it's 45 degrees.

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1: Productivity at a cost. I'm Gordon Deal with Nicole Murray. Thanks for spending part of your weekend with us. Here's what's coming up this hour.
2: Work used to be the one social place left in America, but employees say artificial intelligence is destroying that.
1: Got rejected by your dream college? We'll identify the alternative pathways students are using to attend those schools.
2: On the travel front, if the open seas aren't your thing, what about a cruise around the Great Lakes? Hear what it's like.
1: And how a community in North Carolina became overrun with vultures and their large amounts of waste.
3: And vultures are big birds. A scientist alerted me that they don't poop more or less than any other type of bird, except, as end quote, they're big birds, so they have poops.
1: Cameron McWhorter at the Wall Street Journal on vultures stinking up Hillsboro, North Carolina. World Cup host cities across North America have shelled out hundreds of millions of dollars for things like security, watch parties, and stadium renovations ahead of this year's tournament, but experts say they are unlikely to recoup those investments. It's a story by Liam Griffin, sports reporter at the Washington Times. Liam, what's up here?
4: It's kind of the way the math works out. For the story, I spoke to a handful of different sports economists, and they came into this process of having the World Cup hosted through a joint bid from the U.S., Canada, and Mexico, understanding going in that it's hard for anyone to actually make a financial return on their investment because you're putting in so much money to host these mega events when it comes to stadiums and security. And a lot of times there's new infrastructure needs that what you're really getting is your name worldwide in front of billions of viewers. But for cities across the U.S. in particular, it really isn't that big of an adjustment. And so those ticket sales are not going to the cities themselves, are not going to the U.S. coffers. And instead, the ticket revenue is going to FIFA, and the local hosts are having to rely on hotel and restaurant proceeds. But the numbers just aren't quite there yet. From when I talked to hoteliers across the country, most of their cities are experiencing either pretty steady year-over-year growth, or some places actually are seeing fewer tourists in World Cup host cities this summer. Because some of the other tourists that might be there are just assigned to stay home to avoid any kind of crazy fans. And so it's really looking like this World Cup for the host cities just isn't going to pan out the way they expected.
1: Jeez, it's amazing, too, because as you point out, they're using existing stadiums. It's not like, it was South Africa a few years ago, Brazil, like they're building all these stadiums, right? I can't imagine that they made any money.
4: No, and Qatar most recently in 2022.
1: Qatar, yes.
4: Extreme example of that. The economists, the figures that they projected for the amount of money that Qatar put in were staggering. I mean, multiple billions of dollars. And U.S., Canada, and Mexico are avoiding that level because, as you mentioned, they have the benefit of retrofitting some of the current stadiums in the U.S. They're all NFL sites to suit FIFA needs. But that's not exactly a cheap proposition either. A lot of those stadiums are turf fields and they are not built to have any kind of grass associated with them. And so these stadium organizers and hosts have to think outside the box of, okay, where do we order grass from? How do we install it? How do we keep it going throughout this month-long tournament? You know, a lot of them need grow lights. They need new irrigation systems. And the FIFA's soccer pitches are not quite the same size as an NFL field. They're really similar, but a soccer pitch is just a little bit wider. And so in stadiums like Kansas City, they've had to go into the lower bowls of these NFL stadiums and knock out thousands of tons of concrete to kind of make way to accommodate for that wider pitch and FIFA's particular, you know, needs for its broadcast as well. So in Kansas City, it'll be a fun one to watch because the pitch will actually be slightly off-centered within the bowl of the stadium.
1: Jeez.
4: But they're not having to put in the billions of dollars that Qatar put in, but most of those cities are putting in, you know, 20 to 50. Toronto leads the way with, I think it was near $150 million. And you're just not seeing that kind of benefit in terms of any tourism boost. And the World Cup is

0: when FIFA has undertaken its brand new dynamic ticket pricing, we have seen the cost for a fan to attend to these games, even just a single game, skyrocket. So FIFA has rolled out this process where they're releasing a handful, a chunk of tickets at a time and selling them by category. So your top, your best seats are going to be tier one all the way down to tier four. That is a brand new setup. And FIFA has realized that they can essentially become their own ticket resellers to capitalize on the demand of certain matches.
1: Thanks, Liam. Liam Griffin, sports reporter at the Washington Times. Coming up next on This Weekend, what El Nino means for our summer weather.

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0: Ready for the weekend? We're here to get it started. This weekend with Gordon Deal.
1: Thanks for joining us. The National Weather Service says we should prepare for intense heat, drought, and some flooding since it's officially El Nino season. An explainer from Jonathan Erdman, senior meteorologist at the Weather Channel. Jonathan, first off, what is it?
2: Well, Gordon, El Nino is basically a periodic warming of the ocean water right along the equator in the Pacific Ocean. And that usually happens about every few years or so. In fact, the last time it happened was about 3 years ago. So this warming along the Pacific Ocean actually matters because it affects atmospheric weather patterns. And so that could affect everything from hurricane season to next

0: winter's weather.
1: Jeez. All right. So since time-wise, we're in it now, how could it affect hurricane season?
0: Well, yeah, that's really the first big impact we're looking at. And usually when you have a stronger El Nino, in fact, in this case, we're pretty certain it's going to be strong, possibly even a so-called super El Nino, is it can actually suppress the Atlantic hurricane season, especially in areas around the Caribbean Sea. So when we look at past strong to super El Ninos, there haven't been many hurricanes at all in the Caribbean Sea during the following hurricane season. So we expect a quieter than usual hurricane season, but as we always know, it only takes one storm to hit where you are, and you'll call it an active hurricane season. And that could certainly still be the case, even in, along parts of the U.S. coast.
1: Yeah. So El Nino is not an annual thing. It's a once in a while when it feels like it type thing.
0: Yeah, we typically see them develop about every anywhere from 2 to 7 years. And I said the last one we had was in 2023 into 2024. And, you know, there's its cousin called La Nina, which is the opposite of El Nino. So El Nino is warmer than average water in the equatorial Pacific. La Nina is cooler than average water in the equatorial Pacific. And they'll tend to kind of bounce back and forth between each other.
1: Hmm. So I think I saw something which referenced an El Nino. Was it 2015 where we encountered the blob?
0: Yeah, 2015 was the last really strong El Nino that we had, and it was an interesting impact on the hurricane season, because if we look at the tracks from that 2015 season. There weren't many hurricanes at all, and what hurricanes actually did occur were kind of stayed out in the Atlantic Ocean, kind of east of the Windward Islands, east of Puerto Rico, or kind of stayed around, say, near or east of the Bahamas. So, there was a kind of a blob of warm water in the ocean, but at the same time, its effect on the Atlantic hurricane season was that it kind of squashed it and kept the hurricanes away from the U.S. and, frankly, the Caribbean Sea as well.
1: Wow. We're speaking with Jonathan Urban, senior meteorologist at the Weather Channel. We're talking about the arrival of El Nino. Do we prefer one or the other, El Nino versus La Nina, in terms of the warm water versus the cool?
0: Well, it just depends. They can all have different impacts. And usually it's with the stronger El Ninos and stronger La Ninas that we see the more significant impact. So I mentioned the impact of the stronger El Nino on hurricane season. If you want fewer hurricanes, you tend to root for stronger El Ninos, at least in the Atlantic Basin. Now, that's the opposite in the Pacific Ocean. In the Pacific Ocean, hurricane seasons can be much more active with stronger El Ninos, and that could affect places like, say, western Mexico, Los Cabos along the Baja Peninsula of Mexico, and sometimes even Hawaii. So while we're not expecting a busy hurricane season this year in the Atlantic Basin, it's a much different story in the Pacific side because of the strong El Nino.
1: Wow. And then what happens potentially from November to January?
0: Yeah, that's a tricky one here. So when we get to the winter season, one of the signals that we see persist in stronger El Nino winters is a wetter than average winter along the southern U.S. So from the desert southwest, even parts of southern California through the southeast U.S. And what makes that interesting, Gordon, is what if there's cold enough air in place when you're having a wetter than average winter? Well, you could have more snow and ice potentially in parts of the south in a stronger El Nino winter. So that's something we'll have to keep a watch on.
1: Thanks, Jonathan. Jonathan Erdman, senior meteorologist at the Weather Channel. Coming up next on This Weekend, the backdoor strategy for attending your dream school, even if you get rejected.

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0: Pleasure with us. What are students supposed to do if they do not get into a school that was on their list? There's an alternative pathway being utilized. Here's this weekend's Nicole Murray.
1: Students are using a backdoor to attend their dream schools. Here to discuss, Wall Street Journal reporter Roshan Fernandez. So tell me a bit about this alternative backdoor students are utilizing.
2: Yeah, for sure. I mean, it's been a thing for a long time, but I think we're kind of seeing this pick up some traction. We're seeing more and more kids become interested in this, particularly with big public flagship schools. And that's just because, you know, the admissions process has gotten so much more competitive. It's so much more difficult to get into, you know, University of Texas at Austin or University of Florida or some big schools like this, which students might be interested in. So a number of these schools have, you've always been able to kind of transfer from a community college, if you will, do 2 years and then transfer your way in. But a number of schools also offer some of these, what I'll call alternative pathway options or backdoor options or, you know, however you want to reference it, which allow you to kind of get the social experience that you would get at a public institution for all 4 years, even though you might not be traditionally enrolled in the same way. For example, the University of Florida offers this program called PACE, which stands for Pathway to Campus Enrollment. And essentially they'll let students do, University of Florida online school for the first couple of semesters. And once they meet a certain threshold, then they can transfer and become full-time in-person students. But they also offer this thing, which, you know, while you're an online student, you can still live in Gainesville, Florida. You just can't live in a dorm on campus. So, you can live in a private apartment near campus. You can pay for a sort of optional fee package that'll allow you to do all the things that, you know, regular students do, like go to the gym and use the dining hall and go to football games and sit in the student section, like things like that. You can kind of create the same experience in a kind of separate pipeline, if you will.
1: Are there any parts of the college life that these students who are utilizing this altered pathway that they're typically missing out on?
2: Yeah, I mean, I think the biggest one that we've seen is living in dorms. I think that there are some schools that offer the opportunity to live in on-campus housing, like the University of Illinois program, which is a partnership with a local community college called Parkland. They allow students to live in the University of Illinois Urbana-Champaign dorms. But for the most part, you know, you need to live in private housing. And so I guess in that sense, you would miss out on that. But for the most part, no. You know, I mean, I think on paper, I guess you're technically part of a separate program. You might not be a traditionally enrolled student, or you might be taking, you know, more than half of your classes at online, or you might be taking more than half of your classes at a local community college or something of that nature. So that might not be the exact same academic experience that a traditionally admitted student would get. But besides that, you know, I think it's largely the same. And I think that's why so many people are interested in this.
1: Are these students who are taking these backdoor plans, are they involved in the colleges socially at all?
2: Yeah, definitely. I mean, I had referenced, you know, students attending football games, but I think that another big thing which I've heard about is not at every school, but at certain schools, there's the opportunity to join Greek life, even if you're part of one of these alternative programs. And a lot of the kind of rules and determinations for those are left up to, the national sorority and fraternity organizations. So the school doesn't quite have any say, but according to the school's rules, you know, you're eligible to be part of that if you would like to. And so I think that, you know, you see students they live near campus anyway, or maybe they live on campus. You know, they're making friends with regular students. They're going to football games. They're participating in all of the kind of same traditions that a typical college student would. So, like, just for instance, I talked to a couple kids at Texas A&M who are part of this program, which is a dual enrollment partnership with a local community college called Blinn College. And all of the kids there said that, you know, we kind of think of our social life as revolving around A&M and A&M people. So they technically take most of their classes at Blinn, but, you know, they're going to football games. Like, one kid I talked to was doing their, he said he had done their game day tradition, which is called Midnight Yell. and he was part of a bunch of clubs on campus at A&M. So you can really kind of create this same social experience outside of the academic side, of course, which is very similar to somebody who would be, you know, traditionally accepted.
0: That's this weekend's Nicole Murray with Wall Street Journal reporter Roshan Fernandez. Coming up next on This Weekend, the antisocial office.
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1: Here's your News Talk 1310 KNOX forecast. High of 72, today, under clear skies, northeast winds, 5 to 10 miles per hour. Lows around 49, tonight, partly cloudy. Tomorrow, highs around 75. Thunderstorms likely Tuesday and Wednesday, 69, Tuesday, 71, Wednesday. I'm meteorologist Jennifer Wojcicki on News Talk 1310 KNOX. Right now, it's 45 degrees.

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1: Thanks for spending part of your weekend with us. Gordon Deal with Nicole Murray. Coming up this half hour, AI destroying the social scene at work. Also, sailing the Great Lakes and fighting the vultures in North Carolina. We'll have that story in about 15 minutes. Well, work was the one social place left in America. Then came AI, creating unintentional isolation for employees. Here's Aki Ito, chief correspondent at Business Insider. Aki, what did you look at?
2: Yeah, so this story initially started with me hearing about a study that Cisco did of its own employees. And the company found that its heaviest AI users inside the company also scored the lowest in team trust. So there was something about like using AI a lot that was driving them away from their colleagues. And I heard that and I was like, oh, that's kind of interesting. And I started thinking about how that might be true in my own life. As I use AI more and more in my job, I found that I was replacing some interactions that I used to have with my editor with AI. And how, you know, that was a very tempting proposition because in a lot of ways, like working with AI is easier. It's it doesn't require the risk of interpersonal conflict, for example. But I found that it was probably like eroding my relationship to my editor. And from there, I started talking to all these other people across the corporate world who were heavy AI users too, and finding that they were facing similar results.
1: Boy, what are the risks here of this unintentional isolation, as you said in your story?
2: I think there are two kinds of risk here. The first kind is probably the most obvious one, which is that social interaction in the workplace is more than anything else, the thing that makes work, enjoyable and meaningful to us, especially in our age today where we're not really getting together with groups of people in the way that, you know, our parents and our grandparents used to. We don't really go to church anymore. We don't have bowling leagues. We don't go to Rotary clubs, that kind of thing. Work is one of the few places that brings us together with people. And so if work is no longer bringing us together with our colleagues, that makes a big difference in, you know, the quality of our lives. The second risk is a little bit more organizational, but a lot of work still requires quite a bit of coordination and collaboration. Even if AI is taking these tasks away, you know, anytime a group of people are coming together inside a company, you need to like do a lot of like coordinating of that work. And, you know, eventually like people are going to have to come together and make difficult decisions around what to prioritize. If you don't have these like day-to-day interactions that are smaller, where people get to know each other and people get to trust each other, then, you know, eventually like when people have to make these like big and difficult decisions, they're not able to do that anymore.
1: Thanks, Aki. Aki Ito, chief correspondent at Business Insider. Coming up next on This Weekend, a cruise on the Great Lakes.

0: Onyx, I keep having stomach issues. Please make me a doctor's appointment.
1: Okay. Are you suffering from diarrhea, bloating, gas, or oily stools? 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

0: Thanks for spending time with us. If you're like most people, when you think of going on a cruise, you think sailing the ocean. If you travel a lot, maybe you think European river cruise. But what about sailing the Great Lakes? Nathan Diller at USA Today just did it for 9 nights. Nathan, your experience.
1: So I actually just sailed the Great Lakes with Victory Cruise Lines a few weeks ago, and I was really struck by how it felt a bit like a mix between river and ocean cruising. I've sailed both of those types of ships as well, and you do sort of feel like you're on the ocean in some ways because the lakes are so big, but once you're docked in the cities where we stopped, we were really close to downtown, so much like a river ship, you're able to get on and off really easily, walk to many of the destinations. And I wrote about this in the story, but one night I decided that I wanted to see a little bit more of Milwaukee than I had earlier in the day. And so I was able to duck out for a quick dinner before our departure, which was later in the evening than a typical ocean cruise would be, and walk, you know, about 20 minutes and come right back. So it's a really nice mix between the two types of cruising.
0: I presume a ship there on the Great Lakes is way smaller than an ocean cruise line or cruise ship.
1: Yeah. Typically, according to an expert I spoke to, they're going to hold a couple hundred people in general. There is a lot of variety around the types of ships and the types of experience you can have. There are different operators like Viking or American Cruise Lines also offering sailings on the Great Lakes. So you might find that the experience is a bit different depending on the line and the ship that you're sailing with, but generally they are going to be on the smaller side as compared with like an ocean vessel.
0: All right. So tell what it was like, because you're on all five Great Lakes, I presume?
1: We were on this itinerary. They range in length, so some of them are around like a week long. Some of them can be up to 15 days long. Mine was 9 nights, so it was a good opportunity to see a lot of the region. We stopped in some big cities like Milwaukee and Detroit, ended in Toronto, but we also stopped in some smaller destinations. Got access to Mackinac Island, Port Colborne in Canada gave us access to Niagara Falls, which is just a short bus ride away. So it was really a good mix of different types of destinations. The experience is definitely a little bit simpler than what you would find on an ocean ship if you're used to having a ton of activities. Maybe if you've been on a mega ship with roller coasters and water slides and those types of things, this was definitely pared down. There were a couple onboard restaurants. And you know, some nightly entertainment, things like that. But the focus is really on the destinations and the places that you're visiting.
0: Yeah, we're speaking with Nathan Diller, travel reporter about at USA Today. He's written about his cruise on the Great Lakes. All right, so you've done them all now: rivers, oceans, Great Lakes. What do you prefer?
1: Gosh, that's a good question. I mean, they're so different. I think ocean is still my favorite, probably because it's just so much variety. There's so many different types of ocean cruising. Expedition cruising in particular is one I really enjoy. It's very adventure focused. You're on and off the ship constantly, but in, you know, Zodiac boats, and you can go hiking and kayaking and really get up close to nature. So those types of trips are very fun for me. But I think, you know, that's the nice thing about cruising in general, is that there is a type of trip for everyone. And even among river cruising, you could cruise the Mississippi, which is a very different experience from a European river cruise, especially for a U.S. traveler who doesn't have to fly necessarily to get to the Mississippi if they're close by. So so something for everyone, hopefully, if they're open to it.
0: Do you find a big difference with excursions?
1: You know, on the Great Lakes, it is more similar to maybe a river cruise, in the sense that they bundled at least one excursion in every port. So you would have your included option, and then you could upgrade to premium excursions for an added cost. And so you were definitely going to have something to do in the port if you would like. Sometimes you might be able to do one excursion in the morning and then come back for lunch and then go back out for another excursion in the afternoon. And river cruises tend to be structured in a similar way. Ocean cruises do tend to charge for the most part for all those excursions, with the exception of luxury cruises. It does vary. So when you get into the luxury side, more is bundled with your fare. But generally, these were structured a little bit more like a river cruise, and very small. I had one excursion where it was just me and one other passenger that signed up. So we had a really intimate, almost private tour of an art school in Michigan, just outside Detroit.
0: Thanks, Nathan. Nathan Diller, travel reporter at USA Today. Coming up next on This Weekend, the North Carolina town fighting over vultures.

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11: Ready for the weekend? We're here to get it started. This weekend with Gordon Deal.
12: Glad you could spend some time with us. These days, you have to watch where you step in parts of the picturesque hamlet of Hillsborough, North Carolina, just outside Durham. Those white splashes on the sidewalk are not fresh paint. They're vulture poop, and lots of it. Wall Street Journal reporter Cameron McWhirter paid a visit. Cam, what did you see?
13: Well, there's been an invasion of lizards coming into the town, and there is one particular couple that has been that is accused of feeding them deli meat and pieces of pork, and so that has attracted them to a particular street. And after a lot of disputes with the town is suing the couple in civil court to try to get them to stop feeding the vultures. And vultures are big birds. A scientist alerted me that they don't poop more or less than any other type of bird, except, as end quote, they're big birds, so they have big poops.
12: How did we get here, Cam?
13: Well, part of the reason is us. Vultures are expanding across the United States. And this breed is particularly black vultures, which are very large animals that hunt and eat mostly dead animals or garbage. But we are, as we expand in North Carolina and elsewhere, we are building more roads. We're having more traffic. We're killing more animals on the road. We're also going out to eat. And so there's dumpsters behind the restaurants. So we're the reason that there's a lot more vultures. And if you find vultures sort of off-putting, get used to it because they're here.
12: We're speaking with Cameron McWhirter, reporter at The Wall Street Journal. The story is called Vultures Are Stinking Up This North Carolina Town. Locals want justice. And they're not easy to get rid of, right? They don't take hints.
13: I think I'm a fairly steeled, seasoned reporter. And I walked up to the house where this lawsuit, the center of this civil suit, and I must have upset about 60 of them, and they took off into the sky, and it scared the hell out of me. And then a couple stayed on the ground just staring at me. So it was, they're unnerving creatures. They do serve an important ecological purpose for us. You know, they're eating that stuff nobody else wants to eat, but they are creepy. They're creepy.
12: And so what's the status with this family that the town's trying to get to stop feeding the birds? I think they said in your story they have stopped some time ago, but there's still a problem.
13: Yeah, I mean, I was there just a week or so ago, and they were there. But the couple says that they stopped feeding them. Others are disputing that. But that is the only really way. These animals are federally protected. You can't shoot them out of the sky. That's against the law. So there's nothing really to do except stop feeding them. There are people have tried all kinds of things in different parts of the country to drive them away. And you can if you spend a lot of time shooting lasers into their eyes or other ways to irritate them, they might move on. But if you have dead stuff around and garbage, they're your fan. And if you're feeding them pork roast or deli meat, they're really happy. So we're going to see what happens. The civil suit is still pending, and the couple says that they've stopped feeding and that this is a non-issue. The town says otherwise.
12: Thanks, Cam. Cameron McWhirter, reporter at The Wall Street Journal. Coming up next on This Weekend, how far a dad went to retrieve his daughter's cell phone.
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Thanks for spending time with us. One daughter is showing the lengths her dad will go to for her. While on tour with the Dolly Parton Symphony Show in Kansas City, singer Julie Williams realized her phone had been stolen from her during a workout class. She immediately, of course, called her dad, Michael, who happened to be in town visiting her. As it turned out, Michael was already one step ahead because he works in IT. The 63-year-old had taken steps to secure his daughter's phone, making it difficult for anyone to actually access it. According to at least one news outlet, the person who stole the device eventually abandoned it in a sewer. When the father-daughter duo tracked the phone using Find My Phone, they discovered its unusual location and contacted Kansas City Public Works for help. People.com says after workers opened access to the sewer, Michael climbed down to retrieve the device himself. Julie later shared the story on social media, where it has since gone viral on Instagram. That'll do it for this hour. For Nicole Murray, I'm Gordon Deal. 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
16: Here's your News Talk 1310 KNOX forecast. High of 72, today, under clear skies, northeast winds, 5 to 10 miles per hour. Lows around 49, tonight, partly cloudy. Tomorrow, highs around 75. Thunderstorms likely, Tuesday and Wednesday, 69, Tuesday, 71, Wednesday. I'm meteorologist Jennifer Wojcicki on News Talk 1310 KNOX. Currently, it's 47 degrees.
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0: There it is.
1: There it is.
0: Happy 250th.
1: For sure. It's great. And I hope I didn't offend anybody with our bumper music. We've done that before.
0: Played bumper music or offended people with our bumper music?
1: Well, maybe both. I don't know. But yeah. But you can't be offended.
0: If you're offended by that.
1: Yeah, you can't be offended with the Stars and Stripes Forever, right? Yeah,
0: you got more problems than that. No. Yeah, I was like, when do you break in? It was just good listening to it.
1: That's it. Yeah, you just got to do it at some point. We could, you know, we could just take like 5 minutes of the show and just play the song. But
0: yeah, I'm surprised how well that worked, by the way.
1: Hopefully it comes through okay.
0: Yeah, I think it did. I could hear it well. Yeah. So.
1: This coming Saturday, if you are listening on KNOX radio at the predetermined time, airing time for this show, this program, this coming Saturday is July 4th.
0: And that's right.
1: So we wanted to,
0: 250 years.
1: 250 years. It's amazing. Yeah.
0: Yeah. There was a book I read years ago. Called the 5,000 year leap. Okay. And it was basically explaining how quickly such a young country became such a major global force in the world, not just military, but economic power and all. And it was just talking about the blessing it is to be an American.
1: There you go. Good
0: and, you know, we are, you know, the World Cup started a couple weeks ago. Mm-hmm. And just every time you looked on the news, there was a new video or something where these foreigners are coming to the United States and be like, this is amazing.
1: Right.
0: You know, that's and awesome. We shouldn't take it for granted. I think we talked recently about this, that it's true spiritually, but it could be true politically, too. You know, familiarity ruins awe.
1: True.
0: A-W-E. Mm-hmm. And you get used to something so wonderful and so majestic and so grand. And yep. Of course, nothing compares to our Lord, which we'll get to in a little bit. But yeah, it's great to be American. And our nation's birthday is worth celebrating.
1: For sure. For sure. Hey, by the way, did I mention that that we won gold medal in USA hockey? Have we talked about that? I think we talked about that. I just wanted to remind everybody of that.
0: That was good timing right there.
1: Yeah.
0: So that's good. For those, I got to be honest with you. At first, I thought you were like prophesying a World Cup victory for the U.S.
1: No,
0: and then I was like, oh, he said hockey. And then I realized, oh, he's just ribbing our Canadian friends.
1: Yeah, exactly. And as well as
0: America,
1: I'm staying true to my roots by focusing on something other than soccer. No offense.
0: Oh, yeah. Sorry for bringing the World Cup up.
1: Yeah, exactly. Yeah.
0: You had to like cleanse the conversation by mentioning hockey.
1: You know what's really funny? I'm just going to tell the story because it was hilarious to me and hopefully it will be to somebody else. But
0: okay. But
1: somebody came up to me recently and said, oh, hey, have you been watching the World Cup? Oh, there was this amazing game and they were telling me all about it. And I was just kind of smiling and nodding. And I'm like, nope, I didn't watch it. And I'm not into soccer really, but you know, that's cool. Like, hey,
0: good for you.
1: It's okay. So yeah, I'm not much of a soccer fan, but nationalistically, go USA.
0: Yeah.
1: You know,
0: yeah.
1: I mean, you know, I don't know if they won the soccer thing or not. I don't think they're a world power in soccer necessarily, but they might be better than normal. I don't know.
0: So what you're saying is, at least what I'm going to take from this is your patriotism is allowing your Scrooge heart to grow.
1: Yes.
0: Yeah.
1: Yes.
0: So in a similar way, I do enjoy watching World Cup games.
1: Yeah. Well, and you've played soccer at a fairly high level. I know that. So,
0: that's a very gracious way of saying,
1: okay.
0: Well, yeah. That was like 30 years ago, but yeah, I enjoy soccer very much. Sure. So, I was talking to Tim. He's a guy in our church. Mm-hmm. And this is back. I saw him recently. And this is, so as of the airing of this, it would be 2 weeks ago.
1: Okay.
0: And, I said, hey, you watched any of the World Cup games? And he kind of just like cocks his head and goes, that's soccer, right? Exactly. I said, never mind. You answered the question. Like, no need to talk anymore about this.
1: Exactly.
0: That's a no.
1: Right. So since we're on the topic, we won't talk too much more about the sports, but can you clear up for me something? Okay.
0: Yeah.
1: As of once again, the airing,
0: I just got nervous all of a sudden.
1: No, this is nothing okay, too serious. Right. As of a couple of weeks ago, according to this airing, you know, there was the big, UFC fight event.
0: Oh, yes.
1: On yeah. the White House lawn.
0: So I got, I'm probably going to disappoint you with my answer. I'm going to give you a fair warning.
1: I'm actually, I have an open mind on this in some ways. Like, okay. I can see both sides, but yeah. What do you think?
0: I didn't like it at all.
1: Okay.
0: I didn't like it at all.
1: Sure.
0: You talk about you bringing dignity back to the office. Mm-hmm. I'm not opposed. You want to have a patriotic event? Go for it. Like I'm all for it.
1: Sure. But was it a patriotic event or was it a celebration of Trump's 80th birthday?
0: Yeah. Well, like, they called it America 250.
1: Okay. See, there,
0: or I'm sorry, Fight 250, whatever it was.
1: Fight 250. But yeah. That was my question too was yeah. like, cause it was, I think it was on his birthday.
0: Yeah, he turned 80.
1: He turned 80.
0: Yeah.
1: So,
0: and it showed.
1: It seemed a little self-promoting in some ways, but
0: yeah. That's so unlike Trump.
1: Shockingly.
0: Yeah.
1: Yeah. But yeah, I didn't know your thoughts on it. Like I said,
0: it was cool to see the Thunderbirds and the Blue Angels flying together. But sure. Other than that, it was, I mean, it's like, it's on the lawn of the White House.
1: Right.
0: And they had, just the way that people were acting and dressed and all this stuff. I mean, they're dressed like they are for a UFC fight.
1: Well, sure.
0: Like, this is ridiculous, you know, like this is an embarrassment.
1: Yeah.
0: At least, you know, so I thought it was somewhat disrespectful, to be honest with you, to our nation and what we're celebrating. And I think that this is a time where you do put some of the stuff aside and say, okay, for all of our disagreements right now, we're still the greatest nation on the earth. Mm-hmm. Not morally. I'm not suggesting that, but it's still a wonderful thing to be an American. But yeah, no, I wasn't a big fan of that.
1: No. And like I said, I didn't form any real hardcore opinions about it because I can see both sides. And like, mm-hmm. if you're looking like, if not that Trump needs to, you know, or I should say not that the Democrats need any more reason to hate him.
0: Yeah.
1: But that's another reason to hate him.
0: Oh yeah. Yeah.
1: Like, let's be honest.
0: Well, yeah. It's one of those ones where they bring it up. I'm like, okay, I'll give you that one. like I'll give
1: yeah,
0: you that one.
1: Yeah. Exactly. 'Cause a lot

0: specifically everything having to do with our 250th birthday. And it's kind of a setup as a meme, but it says Americans deserve better on our republic's 250th birthday than a choice between Donald Trump's self-importance and liberals' self-loathing.
1: Yeah. Well, did you see their counter concert?
0: No, I didn't.
1: Oh, that was pathetic.
0: Was it?
1: It was embarrassing.
0: Sure.
1: It's like they should not have done that.
0: Sure.
1: Because any capital they had on how bad it is to do everything on they lost it all because it's like, oh my, and that's a very good way to put it. Self-loathing. Yeah.
0: Yeah. It could be. And then the article, it's not even really an article. It's just basically a comment, but it says, you know, Trump and his critics are making him the focus of our 250th anniversary, but Americans have so much more to celebrate. We stand on ground where true miracles happened. None more so than what transpired in Philadelphia 250 years ago. So set off some fireworks, have a hot dog, watch a ball game.
1: I like it.
0: But let's try to tune out the politics because it's so partisan.
1: Yeah.
0: It's so extreme one way or another.
1: Yeah.
0: And let's just like, actually, let's try to set it aside, right?
1: Yeah. That's a good thing. I actually enjoy the barbecue with your relatives that you don't agree with on politically. Have a good time to show we live in a free country and that's worth celebrating more than, yeah, that's very good. What was this called? I forget. I'm going to mess this up. I should have looked it up before the program, but, there was something, oh, I can't believe I forgot it. The experiment. It was something experiment.
0: Okay.
1: You know, about our nation and we're still here. There was an adjective to describe that.
0: Okay. Well, maybe we'll think of it as,
1: yeah,
0: as
1: anyway, I should probably just Google it,
0: but and so there's a lot, obviously a lot of things that we could talk about. I mean, boy, you get into politics and it just never ends. But there is, I think at times, and specifically maybe this time of year or this specific year, because it really is a 250 years. That's a big deal. Like that's something to celebrate, something to observe for sure.
1: Unless you live in Europe and you're celebrating your 1,250th, you know.
0: Yeah, 1,250th year of mediocrity. Sorry, I had to throw that in.
1: Yeah,
0: there
1: you go.
0: But
1: that's all right.
0: It's something that I think we sometimes face is. And it should never be this way, but a conflict between patriotism and Christianity. And I think that's something that, and I'll let you expound on it a little bit, but I think it's something we should be careful of because there never should be a conflict. There never should be a conflict of interest.
1: Yeah.
0: Or, you know, the choose one or the other, or try to make both sides happy at the same time and just, you know, blend it together. It's not the same thing.
1: Yeah.
0: Right.
1: Yeah. It'd be like saying like, who are you going to celebrate, your wife or your second cousin? Like, well, my wife is so much more important to me. My second cousin's important, their family, right? Maybe my first cousin's a better example, but
0: sure.
1: You know, but, I found that quote.
0: Okay.
1: George Washington, January 9th, 1790, the establishment of our new government seemed to be the last great experiment for promoting human happiness. So the great experiment lives on
0: for
1: 250 years. I would say though that for promoting human happiness, that's where it falls short.
0: True.
1: That can only be found in Christ.
0: Amen.
1: Which is going to be really what our point is.
0: Yep. Yep. Absolutely.
1: So yeah. So I think it is a different category and I do agree with you that there in Western culture, American Christianity, and I hate even using the adjective American for Christianity, but that's kind of the problem. There were churches that are planning for this coming Sunday, right?
0: Yeah, right, right. The 5th of July, the day after. Yeah.
1: And maybe even June 28th, maybe even today.
0: Okay.
1: But let me read you quotes. Patriotic Sunday, and this is a direct quote. Patriot worship services.
0: Patriot worship services.
1: What in the world? I love America.
0: Yeah.
1: Celebrate America. I mean, shoot off fireworks. Celebrate. Absolutely. We're not saying don't celebrate our country. What a great thing it is to celebrate.

0: celebrate. Gratitude is a wonderful attribute for a Christian, but what business does that have in a worship service on the Lord's Day, other than thanking our great God that we're able to live in this nation? But that's where it stops.
1: That's where it stops.
0: But they're putting up red, white, and blue bunting in the sanctuary.
1: Yep.
0: Like, what does sanctuary mean?
1: Mm-hmm.
0: It's a sanctified room. Right? This is where we meet with the Lord.
1: Yep.
0: And they've got it looking like it's some convention for a political rally, you know, and it's not just one or two churches. I mean, it is an epidemic. And it grieves me, brother. I'll be honest with you. It grieves me.
1: It is a grievous thing. Yep. No, I completely agree with you. I think, as you were talking, let me just look up a verse here, because I want to get the reference right. I'm not going to, it's on the fly here. We are commanded to love the Lord thy God with all thy heart, with all thy soul, mm-hmm. and with all thy mind. And I believe that's what the worship service is, a time to do that, mm-hmm. a specific set aside time to do that.
0: Yeah.
1: To love the Lord thy God with all thy heart, soul, and mind. And if we are bringing other things into it, by definition, we're not focusing and loving him with our entire mind.
0: Yeah.
1: Right? Is that fair?
0: That's a very good point. Like, he deserves, we've said this before, he deserves our attention. And there are things that are distracting from that. And an example of this would be, to your point about giving over, not giving all of it to the Lord. There's a guy named Robert Jeffers. He's a pastor of a Baptist church, so-called, in Texas. All right. Now, this was some years ago, but it goes to what we're talking about today. He had on the Lord's Day, on the platform, a man named Sean Hannity, who's a Fox News political pundit. Mm-hmm. Okay. He's a Catholic. He's a professing Catholic. Mm-hmm. And this guy had him on the platform talking about the election and how important it is and our nation and our morality and all the kind of stuff. And this is what I'm talking about. That's idolatry.
1: Right.
0: That's idolatry. And as you and I have discussed this before, I have an article that I'm writing and to this about this. It's something I'm passionate about. And I say in that article that there are some idols that are painted red, white, and blue.
1: Right.
0: You know, just because it's patriotic doesn't mean that it's right. But this is the problem with human nature. We take good things and we make them bad things.
1: True. Right.
0: And God says it this way in the book of Romans. We take what we do, our hearts are, this is not original with me. I read this years ago. Our hearts are idol making factories. So we take good gifts from above. We take good things God gives us, but we worship the gift more than the gift giver. Or to quote Romans, the creature, which means the creation, more than the creator. No, the praise and the glory and the worship goes to the one who gave it to us, not to the thing itself. This is repeatedly seen in scripture. People do that with their children. They do it with things, you know, and there are too many Christians that have done it with the USA.
1: True. Yeah. It's a very good point. And I think that once again, as you said, the turning something that's good into a too high of a priority or an idol. I mean, and that's really what we're talking about here, because, you know, what would be wrong with, boy, I mean, if you have the opportunity to get, I'd love to meet Sean Hannity. I think that'd be cool.
0: I have.
1: Have you?
0: He gave us a ride to the train at Penn Station. true story.
1: In his car?
0: Yeah. you want to tell you real quick?
1: Yeah, let's hear it. That sounds like a good story.
0: Well, you finish. I'm sorry. I cut you off.
1: I was just going to say, I would love to meet Sean Hannity. And I think that most of what he says is good. And he's conservative and all these things. Mm-hmm. And man, if you're the pastor of a church and you have the opportunity, you have enough pull with him to get him to come and talk, you know, with you on stage in front of an audience. Well, then what would be wrong with renting a venue or having it on a different night of the week,
0: do it
1: or
0: on Saturday.
1: Or something like what
0: do it on Friday.
1: We have to do it on a Sunday morning. Like, like then all of a sudden you have that conflict and there should be no conflict. What am I going to do? Oh, I'm going to church today, but we're going to have a political speech by Sean Hannity instead of a message out of the Word of God.
0: Yeah.
1: Like, that's not the way it's supposed to be. And obviously that's an extreme.
0: No, case. But you're right though. Like that there's nothing wrong in and of itself with meeting, talking, doing a Q&A, learning all that, but don't do it on the Lord's Day in place of a worship service.
1: Exactly.
0: Or as part of a worship service. Come on. That's ridiculous.
1: It is.
0: You know? So
1: it is.
0: So real quick, do we have time?
1: Yeah, we got time.
0: Okay, so real quick, I used to live in Long Island, New York.
1: It's true.
0: And that's where Sean Hannity lived at that time. And he would commute into Manhattan, where Fox News Studios is. Okay. The landscaper that took care of his property went to our church.
1: Oh.
0: So he got us passes. My brother-in-law got them. John, John's with the Lord now. He said, hey, we got tickets to go in. And so I went with my two brothers-in-law and met for the first person we met was the producer. And at that time, the show was called Hannity and Combs. So we actually met both Alan Combs and Sean Hannity. And we're waiting and we're in suits because it's a special thing. We wanted to dress up and Bill O'Reilly was there. So Bill O'Reilly comes into the like office studio place where we are. We're kind of waiting. And I got to tell you, I try not to be unkind about people, but Bill O'Reilly is one of those pompous, arrogant people that you and me, like he assumed we were there to see him.
1: Oh, that's
0: funny. Oh yeah. Yeah. And so he's like, oh, what are you guys? Like, he thought we were like financial guys, whatever. Yeah. You guys want an autograph or something? And I said, no, we're here to see Sean Hannity. Like, I just felt like that was important, that you know, like,
1: good.
0: No, you, and it's like, he didn't even pay attention. He's like, oh, you got something here. And he like, just, you know, signs this stuff. And he just didn't want to talk to us. Just want to, and we're like, man alive. So really, really kind of maybe he's having a bad day. I don't know.
1: Sure.
0: But so, long story short, we go in, we watch a taping. They were actually interviewing Franklin Graham that night. He was doing the Christmas shoebox thing promotion. And so met Franklin Graham at the same time, talked. And I know they disagreed on air. Alan Combs and Sean Hannity. Mm-hmm. Mr. Combs was very kind, honestly, very, very kind man. And then, gave us a hard time, but well, you're on his side, the ha ha ha. Well, then Sean Hannity's like, well, are you guys Long Island? Oh yeah. What are you going to do? I said, well, we got to go to Penn State. You got to catch the train. What time is your train? We told him, I said, I don't know if you're going to make it in time. You'd have to wait an hour and a half for the next one. He goes, why don't you guys just come with me? And we're like, no. He goes, no, I'll have my driver take you to the train station. That way you don't have to worry about getting a cab or anything like that. And so we get into his, car service with him.
1: That's
0: cool. He piles in the back.
1: Nice.
0: And he goes, it's okay. I already cleared it. It's telling the driver this. He's like, just go, just do it. And the nicest guy.
1: Yeah.
0: You know? Yeah.
1: That's great.
0: Then turned out he was, unfaithful to his wife, which I was sad to hear, but that's my story.
1: Yeah, that's a good story. Yeah. Well, I do remember listening to Alan Combs back. Yeah, I think he had his own radio show.
0: Yeah, he did.
1: Too,
0: yeah.
1: And I used to listen to him. But he was, even for being maybe a what we would call a liberal Democrat, I don't think he was nearly as liberal as they are now. But But he was. Yeah, he seemed to be a pretty stand up guy.
0: Yeah, he was very kind. Yeah. I'll say that. Yeah.
1: Yeah. So. But yeah, a very important topic. I think to get back to it a little bit for the last couple of minutes. But I think, and I'm happy. I am happy that you feel as strongly as you do about this when it comes to preserving the integrity of the worship service that we have. You know, I think that's very, very important. And it doesn't mean that you can't ever do anything else other than pray and go to church on Sunday.
0: No,
1: obviously, but we certainly set aside a significant portion of the day.
0: Amen.
1: For a specific purpose.
0: Yeah. You and I talked about this and I want to give, how much time do we have?
1: I think a couple, 2-3 minutes.
0: Okay. So I want to give an illustration and this is to God's glory. Okay. But that's the main thing. But let me first just tell you, like you and I talked about this, like there's, you go home and you watch a football game. Okay. On the Lord's Day, you're at home, you're you're watching a game, you just finished a meal with your family, whatever it would be. That's one thing. But to bring the team colors and bring the pennant and put up a big screen and say, we're watching the game.
1: Wear a jersey.
0: We're having the pulpit. And I wish this was a funny thing. These are real things. Ready? Super Bowl Sunday.
1: Sure.
0: And you're theming your church service around it. That is wrong.
1: Yeah, absolutely.
0: That is absolutely wrong. And by the way, if you have to watch football on Sunday, and if you don't get to watch your game, you get upset. That's also wrong.
1: Sure.
0: You know, like that might be a problem in your life. So, but I appreciate you saying that about our worship service at our church. And I'm not trying to brag on our church in any way. I am trying to brag on what putting the Lord first accomplishes.
1: Right.
0: We had a guy come to our church last month, and this guy has traveled all over the world. He represents a missions project that is global. And I'd heard about it. We invited him down. He presented his ministry and he preached for us on a Sunday. But he was a guest for our Sunday morning service. And, you know, we do the same thing all the time. Our church kind of understands why we do it. But the familiarity we talked about recently sometimes has an effect. But without me telling him what we're doing, we don't do announcements. We don't do like this coming Thursday is our pancake social. Like, we don't do any of that. Right? Once we start our service, it's all about the Lord.
1: Yep.
0: I never told him that. I never said, now try to watch what happens when we give, you know, when we start a service. Try to see if I didn't say anything about it. But he came up to me after everything was done. He said, I want to tell you something about your service this morning. He said, I told my wife, if we are ever involved in a church plant or we have the opportunity to serve in pastoral staff, whatever it be, he said, we're going to do that. He said, it was so evident that once the service started, all the attention was on the Lord, all of it.
1: That's a blessing to hear.
0: And it thrilled my heart because I didn't tell him that.
1: Right.
0: But we pray that. We want everyone to sense our reverence for God. And that just thrilled my heart. So I think I know that when you do put the Lord first, it can be felt, it can be seen. And, I want to say experience, but you understand what I mean by that. So, praise the Lord. He's worthy of that.
1: Amen. Amen.
0: He is worthy of that.
1: We cannot give him enough glory anyway. And so, why would we ever take away from the opportunities that we do have?
0: Yeah. Amen.
1: Yep. Good stuff. Appreciate it. Thank you all for listening. Once again, enjoy the 4th of July. Spend some time with your family. And we will be with you next week and talk about how good it was.
0: There you go.
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0: of people loved by God. Welcome to Behold His Glory. The following is a recent sermon recorded live at Trinity Free Lutheran Church. We're a biblical, Lutheran, and Christ-centered congregation, and we invite you to join us this morning at 10 o'clock. 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
1: Our epistle lesson and sermon text today is going to be from Romans 4, 13 through 25. And would you please stand out of respect for God's Word? Romans 4, 13 through 25. For the promise to Abraham, or to his descendants, that he would be heir of the world, was not through the law, but through the righteousness of faith. For if those who are of the law are heirs, faith is made void, and promises nullified. For the law brings about wrath, but where there is no law, neither is there violation. For this reason, it is by faith that it might be in accordance with grace, in order that the promise may be certain to all the descendants, not only to those who are of the law, but also to those who are of the faith of Abraham, who is the father of us all. As is written, a father of many nations have I made you, in the sight of him who he believed, even God who gives life to the dead and calls into being that which does not exist. In hope against hope he believed, in order that he might become a father of many nations, according to which had been spoken, so shall your descendants be. And without becoming weak in faith, he contemplated his own body, now as good as dead since he was about 100 years old, and the deadness of Sarah's womb. Yet with respect to the promise of God, he did not waver in unbelief, but he grew strong in faith, giving glory to God, and being fully assured that what he had promised he was able to also perform. Therefore, also it was reckoned to him as righteousness. Now, not for his sake only was it written that it was reckoned to him, but for the sake also to whom it will be reckoned, as those who believe in him who raised Jesus our Lord from the dead. He who was delivered up because of our transgressions and was raised because of our justification. Heavenly Father, we praise you today. Just thank you for the Word of God. And just pray now that as we meditate on the Scriptures, that your truth will be told and that our hearts will be touched through it. In Jesus' name, you may be seated. So, in Paul's letter to the Church of Rome, he states in chapter 10, if you confess with your mouth Jesus is Lord, and believe in your heart that God has raised him from the dead, you shall be saved. In another book, John, disciple of Jesus, writes in his first letter to the churches around Asia Minor, if we confess our sins, he is faithful and righteous to forgive us our sins and to cleanse us from all unrighteousness. These are just a couple examples in the New Testament of Scripture that comes together to create our core doctrine of faith. Simply put, that if we confess that Jesus is Lord and repent of our sins, we shall have a salvation. Jesus himself says in John 14:6, I am the way, the truth, and the life. No one comes to the Father except through me. There is only one way to become right with God, coming to the foot of the cross in faith and fully trusting in the promise of salvation through Christ. And in that, we can rest easy, knowing that we are in the loving arms of the Father, freed through the blood of Christ from the consequences of our sins. This is a simple concept, surprisingly simple, yet as society and humans in general, we often struggle to trust anything valuable that is freely given and is available to us. We have common sayings that reinforce this sentiment, right? Everything has a cost. Nothing is ever truly free. This lesson is reinforced from when we were a young age. If you want a good grade in school, you got to study hard to earn it, usually. If you want a new car or a new house, you have to work to acquire the money to purchase it. And if an offer seems too good to be true, it probably is. Even when we receive gifts or help from others, we often do the dance where instead of just accepting the gift with gratitude, we go, oh, you don't have to do this. It's okay, I can pay for it myself. I don't need this, right? And we want to push back on it to make us feel like we're not just accepting the gift. And instead of just accepting with gratitude, we try to have some sort of earning of it. With this behavior in mind, the concept of simply confessing Christ as Lord, have faith in Him and you will be saved, it seems too simple. So, to make us more comfortable with the idea, many times we have come up with ways to make us feel like we've earned our salvation, and you could even say make us feel like we deserve it. If we say these prayers, donate this much money, if we go to this many services, follow these extra rules that I've set up for myself and maybe for others, then we will have salvation. And this has been going on all throughout church history. In the best cases, the strings that we attach, they cause doubts of, am I truly doing enough to be saved? And in the worst cases, I find there's tend to be two different outcomes that tend to happen. One, either a person becomes irreparably damaged through the individual's relationship with the church, leading to a total rejection of faith, or the extra rules lead to an individual's own self-image becoming bloated and self-righteous. Think of the Pharisees of Jesus' day. They were the religious elite, and they told you they were the most righteous. And this battle has been going on for 2,000 years since the establishment of the church. And as today, as we look at the epistle lesson from Romans 4, 13 through 25, we also see it in Paul's own writing. In the book of Romans, Paul is writing to Christians in the city of Rome. Now, there are both Jews and Gentiles present in the congregation at this time. However, like what will repeatedly happen throughout church history, people are struggling with the simplicity of the gospel. Particularly in the church of Rome at the time of Paul's writing, members of Jewish background appear to be struggling with wanting to still enforce the Jewish laws upon the Gentiles and themselves. Particularly mentioned is circumcision. And in some ways, this makes sense how they came to that conclusion, right? Circumcision was the sign of the covenant with God established through Abraham. It was a core act of faith within the Israelites' religion. And Christianity to them, not being a replacement but an extension or a continuation of their faith, why wouldn't they have to continue with their own traditions? Under the influence of these traditions, church members were having a challenging time understanding the concept of justification that Paul so proudly proclaims often in his writing. Simply put, justification is God announcing a sinner righteous due to their faith in Jesus. Instead, the Jewish congregation members were convinced, or at very least concerned, that they still needed to follow some rules of the Mosaic laws to achieve full righteousness. Now, Paul, being the foundational theologian that he was, immediately seeks out to correct these errors in their doctrine, and he does this through the letter of Romans. And as he often does, he uses the Old Testament to prove his point. If you remember, right, Paul was an elite among the Jewish nation before he was saved by Christ, and he was well versed in the Jewish understanding of the Old Testament. And not only does he show an example of the Old Testament, he shows an example of righteousness being received through faith. And it's not just any example, it is using Abraham, the father of the Jews, and next to God himself, probably the most significant figure in Jewish faith. So starting in verse 13 of chapter 4, we join in Paul's argument, where he says, "For the promise to Abraham, or to his descendants, that he would be heir of the world, was not through the law, but through the righteousness of faith. For if those who are of the law are heirs, faith is made void, and the promise is nullified." So, in this passage, we're jumping right into the middle of Paul's explanation as he lays out the problem with wanting to deem righteousness and salvation and the promised inheritance through the law instead of faith. It is first important that we name what is this promise that Paul is even referring to. The promise refers to the promise God made to Abraham several times throughout the book of Genesis. The first time is in Genesis 12, and then later is expanded upon and reiterated in chapters 13, 15, 17, and 22. Mainly, this promise consists of several key things. One, he will be blessed. He will be a great nation. He will have the promised land, and all the families of the earth shall be blessed through his seed. Now, looking back through the lens of the New Testament, this promise we see came to its ultimate fruition through the coming of Christ. And our inheritance, then, that was promised, is into the eternal kingdom of God through Christ. This promise, then, that we're referring to, this was the core hope of the Jewish faith. And it's what they hung their cap on. So this promise, probably the most important promise given to the Jewish nation in Scripture, is that is the promise that Paul is referring to when he mentions it in Romans here. So diving into Paul's explanation, he points out in verse 15 that the law brings wrath. This, if you read the beginning of the book, would have been expressed earlier in the epistle in chapter 3, verses 9 through 20, and then most plainly in verse 23. And Romans 3:23, many of us have it memorized. It says, "For all have sinned and fall short of the glory of God." Essentially, Paul is saying, if you want to base your righteousness before God on how well you can keep the law and the commandments of God, you will receive only wrath. We are all guilty under the weight of the law. And you can think of the law as the measuring stick of God. We cannot sacrifice enough. We cannot say enough prayers. We cannot attend enough church services to earn a seat at God's table. To our core, we are sinners from our broken nature, inherited through Adam's original sin in the garden. As I like to say, the first step to becoming a good Christian is to realize that there are no good Christians. We're all sinners, equally deserving of God's wrath. God's law, his standard, is a rock that we all break apart when we come against it. Now, despite this heavy statement, all is not lost. As we can see in verse 13 of Romans 4, Paul says that the promise to Abraham, at the time it was given, was Abram, and his descendants, it was through righteousness of faith, not righteousness earned through law. And this can most clearly be seen when we look at God's promise to Abraham in chapter 15 of Genesis. So, Genesis 15, 1 through 6, again, this is the second time that the promise was given to Abraham. "And after these things, the word of the Lord came to Abram in a vision, saying, 'Do not fear, Abram, I am a shield to you. Your reward shall be very great.' And Abram said, 'O Lord God, what wilt thou give me, since I am childless, and the heir of my house is Eliezer of Damascus?' And Abram said, 'Since thou hast given me no offspring to me, one born in my house is my heir. Then behold, the word of the Lord came to him, saying, This man will not be your heir, but one who shall come forth from your own body, and he shall be your heir. And he looked, and he took him outside and said, Now look towards the heavens and count the stars, if you are able to count them. And he said to him, So shall your descendants be. Then he believed in the Lord, and he reckoned it to him as righteousness." So we see Abraham, who is still called Abram at this time, he was worried about the promise that God had given him previously in Genesis, right? He was told he was going to have many heirs. And this is because Abraham, he was worried because he did not have an heir at this time, and he and his wife were old, beyond the age of childbearing. One of the core elements of God's promise to him was that he would have many heirs. How could this be possible if it is too late for him and his wife? That is what was at the front of Abraham's mind. And God, knowing this, came to Abraham in a vision, and he reiterates his promise, showing him the stars and saying, "Look at the stars, count them, and so shall your descendants be." And Abraham, at that moment, in complete faith in God, had complete faith in God and his promise and that it was going to be true. And when he expressed this faith in verse 6 of Genesis 15, we see the key phrase that he believed in the Lord and it was reckoned to him as righteousness. Nothing else is attached to that. He simply believed in the Lord. Shortly after in chapter 15 in Genesis, you would read that God had Abraham gather animals for a sacrifice in a sign of a covenant. A covenant, right, is agreement or a contract between two people. And it was done during Abraham's time. It was often ratified by splitting animals in half and then the two parties walking between them together. However, if you read in the chapter, you'll notice that God, in the form of a flaming torch, passed between them with no mention of Abraham doing the same. This was a fully one-sided covenant of God to his chosen people and his chosen person, and by extension, his chosen people, that they will inherit the land and salvation will come through their descendants. God himself, in a very physical way, was showing and providing his commitment to Abraham. Again, through the New Testament, now looking back, that fulfillment was through the coming of Christ and our eternal inheritance is in heaven, made available through faith. Faith, just like Abraham had when God declared him righteous. If you look at the timing of this covenant, you will see it was promised to Abraham before Abraham was given the law, before the establishment of circumcision, before the Israelites received the Mosaic law, or the Ten Commandments. God's promise was made under the value of righteousness of faith, not under keeping the commandments. And as Paul states in verse 15, but where there is no law, there is no violation. Christ's sacrifice fulfilled the law, removed its penalty from us, and we are set free from the law. By that, we have no violation of it. But what value of the promise being through faith and not of the law is there? Obviously, first, like I mentioned earlier, through faith is the only way that we could ever inherit this promise, as we are hopelessly incapable of meeting the demands of God's law. We're solely relying on God to provide on his one-sided agreement for our salvation. And because it is not on us, we can be confident in our righteousness and our salvation. We are unable to screw it up ourselves because God is the one that provides for it. It's not something that we do. This is the primary benefit. The second reason Paul states in verse 16 of chapter 4, for this reason, it is by faith that it might be in accordance with grace, in order that the promise may be certain to all descendants, not only to those who are of the law, but also to those who are of the faith of Abraham, who is the father of us all. All people can receive the inheritance and the promise. In other words, all people can receive salvation through faith. It's not just for those who are under the law, referring to the arrangement that was set upon the nation of Israel in the Mosaic law. God's desire is for all nations to be saved, and this is made possible through faith in nothing else. God has always desired for everyone to be saved. Moving on to the second part of chapter 4, Paul shifts his focus slightly in verses 17 through 23, focusing more on what we can learn about God from this revelation. In the sight of him who he believed, even God, who gives life to the dead and calls into being that which does not exist, in hope against hope he believed, in order that he might become a father of many nations, according to that which has been spoken, so shall your descendants be. And without becoming weak in faith, he contemplated his own body, now as good as dead, since he was about 100 years old, and the deadness of Sarah's womb. Yet, with respect to the promise of God, he did not waver in unbelief, but grew strong in faith, giving glory to God. And being fully assured that he had that what he had promised he was able to perform, therefore also it was reckoned to him as righteousness. Now for this sake only was it written, but that it was reckoned to him, but for the sake of also whom it was reckoned, as those who believe in him who raised Jesus our Lord from the dead, he who was delivered up from our because of our transgressions, was raised because of our justification. Abraham put his trust in God, who gives life to the dead and calls into being that which cannot exist. This is most plainly seen in the example of Abraham's first son to be born to Sarah. Right? She was advanced well beyond the years of childbearing. And it was to the point that in chapter 18 of Genesis, when the Lord visited Abraham again and their household and told Abraham of the promise of a son, Sarah even laughed, seeing it was some sort of a joke instead of a promise that it truly was. But as we know, she did become pregnant and she did have a son named Isaac. Just as the Lord promised in verse 17, Paul states, God is a God who gives life to the dead and calls into being that which does not exist. God, in his ultimate glory, has full power over death. In a way, you can see God displaying this power through Sarah, right? Her womb, due to her age, was dead. It was completely unable to produce life through the natural processes, and yet God allowed her womb to produce life. God is greater than death. And we see this throughout Scripture. Jesus, who is God, resurrects Jairus' daughter and Lazarus. And ultimately, Jesus himself was resurrected, defeating death for good and showing that death has no power over God and those who trust him. From the very beginning, death has been our enemy. Sin, death, and the devil. The devil deceived Adam and Eve into committing the original sin, and the consequences of that sin were death. Since that point, we have been spiritually dead, separated from God through our sinful natures, and because of this original sin, we have been afflicted with the ever-present curse of physical death. Even with our best efforts of modern medicine, we cannot stop the eventual end of our bodies. But again, fear not, because God is a God who brings life to the dead. And if he can bring Sarah's womb to life, he can bring life to each and every one of us. In verse 18, it says, Abraham believed God in hope against hope, meaning trusting in God was his only option that he had for his promise. And in this, he grew stronger in his faith, never wavering in his faith with God. He was fully assured that what God had promised, God was able to perform. As Paul states in verse 22, when he quotes Genesis, it was credited to him as righteousness. There was nothing Abraham could do to hasten or achieve God's promise for himself, only have faith. If you remember in Genesis, Abraham even tried to sidestep the problem by having a child with Hagar, Sarah's servant, and this only led to more problems as a result. But even in this apparent lack of trust, God still assured Abraham that his son would come through Sarah. And having nothing left to do, all he could do was hold on to his faith and trust God. In the same way, our situation without faith in Christ is inevitable to fail and fall short. We're beyond even hope against hope to succeed by ourselves. However, the promise was made to us through righteousness of faith, not through the law. Now, the story of Abraham's faith in God's promises is to serve as reassurance for us today that our faith alone is what credits us as righteousness and allows us to be justified before God. Christ's sacrifice on the cross is enough, and it will always be enough. We don't need to add to our own rules and fine print to meet the agreement of the new covenant. Established through the blood of Christ, simply believe and be baptized, and you will be saved. Now, you may be like Abraham, how he felt, that you may need to take action to try and help bring forth God's promises, and you may be actively trying to find a way to make God's promises work outside of simply trusting in God. In the end, Abraham concluded his faith in God was all that he had and all that he could do. I encourage you to trust in the promises that we have been given throughout Scripture. Faith is enough. When you question, am I doing enough, return to the promises given to you in God's Word, and you will find your faith restored. God is a God that brings life to the dead. A dead man can do nothing for his salvation. Only God can bring life to death. Trust God that his gift of faith is enough, and be assured that you have everything you need for your salvation.
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7: ABC News, I'm Brian Clark. Vice President J.D. Vance is leading a U.S. delegation in Switzerland for talks about the next phase of the deal to end the Iran war. ABC's chief Washington correspondent Jonathan Carl says amid Israel's military action in Lebanon, these talks are off to a rocky start.
8: The Iranians backing out for a bit because of what was happening in Lebanon and saying that the Strait of Hormuz is closed. They can't even agree on whether or not the strait is open. So expectations are not particularly high, but certainly the stakes are.
7: President Trump on social media blamed vandals for green algae and peeling blue paint that are plaguing the newly renovated reflecting pool in front of the Lincoln Memorial. The TSA says travel today could approach Thanksgiving levels. An estimated 3 million travelers expected at airports. The FAA is investigating a potential collision at Boston's Logan Airport Saturday when a Delta Airlines flight had to abort a landing to avoid another plane. This is ABC News. Authorities in Texas say a woman in a house was killed when a Tesla, allegedly in self-driving mode, crashed into her home. Michael Butler was driving the Tesla Model 3. It happened in Katy. The Harris County Sheriff's Office said he was operating it with an automated driving assistance system when it went into a home. The woman inside the home was injured, airlifted to a hospital, and later pronounced dead. Authorities say the man driving, who was hurt, was not showing any signs of intoxication and is cooperating. He's not been charged. Authorities in Chicago looking for suspects after at least 12 people were hurt and a pair of drive-by shooters opened fire on a Juneteenth celebration.
9: Chicago police say a red SUV pulled up to a large crowd. Investigators say two suspects began shooting from inside the car before taking off. The victims' ages range from 17 to 47 years old and were taken to different hospitals. A 26-year-old man was last listed in critical condition.
7: Brian Clark, ABC News.
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13: Have any of you had a situation in life that you thought was absolutely impossible? You thought, I'm not making it out. There's no way I can deal with this. The circumstances are just too overwhelming. Have you ever had a time like that? You need to if you haven't. You need to have that kind of experience at least once in your life so that you can look back and say, I made it through that. I had a situation that I will never forget to the day I die. I was a young restaurant manager, and I was given the instruction to turn this restaurant around. It was my first restaurant with this chain, and they wanted me to change the productivity and the cleanliness and different things. And so I said, well, okay, I'll do my best. So I went in, and I'm not going to go through all the details. Suffice to say, half the crew left, and the next day they released a coupon flyer. You know where that's going. I was completely overwhelmed. Half my crew was gone, and half the neighborhood wanted food. So I'm completely out of my depth, as the British say. And I didn't know what to do. I'm trying to cover bases. I'm trying to train people as best I can. And I was completely swamped. I was praying like crazy. God, how could you do this to me? Knowing that he hadn't abandoned me. It's not like he threw me in the deep end or something. But there was a thought that kept coming to mind. At 9 o'clock, I'm going to lock the doors. At 9 o'clock, this is going to be over. At 8:30, Vicky walked in with two little kids, and I came unglued. I just started to cry. She was the most beautiful thing I'd seen all day. A little waitress gal went up to her and went, he's going to need some loving tonight. She was right. But I have looked back on that night, that day, that afternoon, many times in my life. God, if you could get me through that, there's nothing you can't get me through. And yes, I faced more difficult things as time went on, but I've never forgotten that afternoon. Because it was a time that I had to wrestle with the end of myself and the beginning of God. Do you know what I mean? There are lots of biblical characters who had those kinds of experiences. David, who faced a Goliath, literal Goliath, and everybody told him, forget it, there's no way you can succeed. He was at the end of himself, but the beginning of God. Remember, what did he say to Goliath? The same God who delivered me from the lion and the bear is the same God who's going to deliver me from you, you uncircumcised Philistine. Moses had those moments. Joseph, I could go through a whole list, came to the end of themselves. But that wasn't a bad thing, because then they started understanding how expansive the power of God was. Jeremiah had been assigned to preach to God's people, and they had turned their back on God. They had come to a point where they not only were apathetic, they were aggressively against God, and they didn't want anything to do with Jeremiah because he pointed them back to God. And so whatever frustration or anger they had towards God was dumped at the door of Jeremiah. Like the old adage, my arms are too short to box with God, but I can hit the person next to me. And so that's what happens a lot of time. People take their frustration out on the messenger because they know they can't box with God. And they really went after Jeremiah. If you read the book of Jeremiah, you find that he got into all kinds of trouble with the people, not because he deserved it, but because he was the messenger of God. And they beat him, and they came on him with all kinds of accusations, and to the point where they threw him in a cistern to let him die. Is it any surprise that the book of Lamentations follows Jeremiah? The weeping prophet had a lot to cry about. Why are we surprised when people in our culture, our neighbors, our friends, our family come after us when we're delivering a message from the Lord? Now, yeah, we do have to ask ourselves, are we being jerks? Then we kind of deserve it. But I mean, if we're trying to be loving and we're trying to be compassionate and we're sharing principles that we know will help them, and they turn around and snap at us, or worse, then we kind of have to remember what my senior pastor told me all those years ago. Well, you're right on course, because that's what people do. But sometimes we live there then. Sometimes we think that that's all life is going to be, and we lose our perspective. We're going to go through the Lamentations passage because I think it's important for us to understand what Jeremiah did, because it's what we need to do. And he starts off, if you look at verses 18 through 20, just kind of saying what life is like. He doesn't varnish anything. He's not trying to make it sound like everything's okay. No, he's honest. So I say, my strength has perished, and so has my hope from the Lord. Remember my affliction, my wandering, and the wormwood and bitterness. Surely my soul remembers and is bowed down within me. Oh, life is horrible. You have no idea how bad my day has gone. I might not, but does God? God knows. And it's interesting that Jeremiah is talking to God as if God didn't know. He's aware. We have to be careful that we don't fall for the deception that God is somehow way up there and doesn't know what we are going through. He knows every hair on your head. He knows every problem you face. And nothing is a surprise to him. As Johnny Erickson Tada said, and you've heard me say this before, it is such a blessing to know that everything I endure today, everything I go through in life has been approved by my loving Heavenly Father. Jeremiah lost sight of that for a moment. But then you see the next passage, and it really is an important passage. It's a short one, but it's really important. This I recall to my mind. Therefore, that little word, therefore, I have hope. Now, we're going to go on here in just a second. What is it that he's remembering? But let's not pass over the significance of this little verse. In the midst of his trials, in the midst of his difficulty, in the midst of the cursing and the animosity of his neighbors, sometimes we have to stop and remind ourselves of something. We have to do a little self-speak, to use psychological terms. He stops himself, like I had to do in my experience in the restaurant. I had to stop and say, wait a minute, at 9 o'clock I'm going to lock the doors. And in that moment, when I got my eyes off of the horror of my circumstance, this is going to end. And I had hope. All I had to do was make it to 9 o'clock. This I recall. Therefore, I had hope. I have hope. Jeremiah stopped in the midst of his circumstance long enough to just shift his perspective a little bit. In the opposite, to use an opposite example, do you remember the story where Peter sees Jesus walking on the water, and Peter goes,

that brought hope back. We see it in the next couple of verses. The Lord's loving kindness indeed never cease, for his compassions never fail. They are new every morning. Great is your faithfulness. The Lord is my portion, says my soul. Therefore, I have hope in him. What did Jeremiah do? There's nothing in the text that said that he wasn't right about his circumstances. They were horrible. They treated him horribly. They persecuted him. They beat him up. They threw him in a cistern. There is nothing saying in the text that those things were a lie. It just wasn't the whole story. So in the midst of that, what did Jeremiah have to do? He had to turn his attention away from his life and his circumstances and turn them to the character of God. And that brought him hope. You know, I find it interesting when you think about Shadrach, Meshach, and Abednego's circumstances. They were told they had to bow the knee, and they said, no, we're not. You're going to be thrown in a furnace. Fine. That's the cost. I'm not bowing the knee. But it's interesting what they say. Our God can save us. They had every conviction. God can save them. But if he doesn't, we will still not bow the knee. Have you ever seen that? Have you ever read that? They had every conviction of what God could do. But even if he doesn't, the end of the book has not yet been written. The last chapter has not yet been written. We will win anyway. You think you're burning us up? We still win. If you were to look at one great resource, it's not something to read before bed, is Fox's Book of Martyrs. It really is a wonderful book because it talks about a number of people that were martyred for their faith, that gave up their lives for their convictions. We need to understand that what's happening in this life is only a little bit of the book. There is another chapter to be written, and that chapter is written in eternity. And what happens here does not impact what's there. Now, I'll admit, I'm not afraid of death, but I have second thoughts about the process of death. I don't know if I'm going to just go to sleep and open my eyes in the arms of Jesus. I would love to have that happen. And Jeremiah was going through all kinds of horrible things, but he shifted his focus to the character of God, and it made all the difference. Some of my favorite musicians, there's three guys by the name of Phillips, Craig, and Dean, and they've been making music for a long, long time. But they came out with a song not too long ago, and the name of the song is You're Still God. And there's a line in that song where the singer goes, he's talking about the horrible circumstances of life, and he goes, and all I have left is a whisper of faith. A whisper of faith. But you're still God. In other words, I've run out of everything I've got. I can't hold on. My experiences, my mental capacities, my ability to handle problems is absolutely exhausted. And all I have left is a whisper of faith, but you're still God. You see, what we experience here in life does not impact the character of God at all. It doesn't diminish his character at all. It doesn't reduce his power or wisdom at all. All it does is exhaust us. One of my favorite stories is Anne of Green Gables. And there's a spot where young Anne is not even officially adopted yet, and she's brought to the family, and she finds out that, oh, she's not a boy. They wanted a boy to help on the farm. And so she is, you know, oh, I'm in the pits of despair, she says, talking to Marilla. Have you ever been in the pits of despair? And Marilla turns to her and goes, no. Because the despair is to turn your back on God. All Jeremiah had left was a whisper of faith. He even admits, I've despaired. He uses that word. But he

0: never got to the point where he completely abandoned God. Even if all he had left was a whisper of faith, he remembered enough of God's character. He remembered that he was long-suffering and merciful and gracious. And that was enough. It was enough to bring him hope again. He had lost his human hope. He says in the passage, "I have no hope. I have despaired." And that's not a bad thing, because it's at the time where we have expended our human hope that we then can tap into divine hope. And that happens when you tap in to the character of God. Jeremiah had to admit he was exhausted in order to see the phenomenal character of God. There were five things that he remembered about God that brought him hope. God's loving kindness never ceases. His compassions never fail. Both are new every morning. God's faithfulness is great. God's portion for us is himself. You know, that really is a big point. I mean, the others are really important too. Does God ever promise you a big house? Does he promise you fancy cars? Does he promise that your bank account will never run out? No, he does not promise you that. I mean, sometimes we do have big houses and fancy cars and lots of money, but he does not promise that. What he promises is himself. If you don't have a big house, if you don't have the fancy car, if your bank account is not full, you will always have him. If nothing in life is going well, you will have him. His loving kindness, his mercy, his compassion, his grace is there every morning because you have him. That's why his name is I Am. We talked about this. What a wonderful name. I am whatever you need. Now, I'm not saying that as a self-serving kind of entitlement kind of statement. But the bottom line is, whatever you face in life, he is enough. And Jeremiah, though he was down to just a whisper of faith, held on to that. God, I have you. And that's enough. And that's enough. Sometimes we have to talk to ourselves and remind us of those things. Sometimes we are blinded by the storms in life, and we need to get our eyes back on Jesus. We need to remind ourselves of the character of God and the fact that he's outside our little box. He's not tainted. He's not reduced by the things that you may face in life. And I'm not candy coating things. I'm not saying that those things don't exist. Bad things happen, and often to good people. But that doesn't change God. That's why I think we see the next passage. The Lord is good to those who wait for him, to the person who seeks him. It is good that he waits silently for the salvation of the Lord. In our Bible study in Habakkuk, the beginning of chapter 2, Habakkuk does that. He winds through chapter 1, and he's talking about how horrible the people are, and they need to be spanked, and he's upset that God's going to use the Babylonians and all that, and he basically lays things out. But then at the beginning of chapter 2, he goes, "No, I'm going to climb up to the top of the wall, I'm going to climb up to the rampart, and I'm going to shut up and just wait." And I think sometimes that's what we need to do. We need to get our eyes off of our circumstances, get our eyes off of our own limitations, and we just need to stop long enough to remember the character of God. It's been said that one of the best things you can do when you get angry is count to 10. Count to 10. I find that to be only as effective as thinking up the next nasty thing to say to another person. I have 10 more seconds to think. It's not what it's meant by that statement. I think the principle is good because it basically reminds us of what Scripture says. We need to just stop and shut up for a while. Not to let our flesh run with that time, But to stop and say, God, I'm going to just shut up now for a while, and I'm going to listen to what your word has for me. I'm going to listen to what your spirit is trying to tell me. But I'm so upset, I'm so frustrated, I'm so overwhelmed, I just can't quiet myself. And sometimes you just have to be quiet and let the Holy Spirit remind you of what you know about the character of God. He will never leave you. He will never forsake you. In your darkest days, in your worst circumstances, you have Him. And that is enough. Peter reminds us of that. Jesus reminds us of that. And I'm going to close with these verses. Blessed be the God and Father of our Lord Jesus Christ, who according to His great mercy has caused us to be born again to a living hope. That word again, hope. Human hope dies. Human hope is exhausted. Divine hope does not. Divine hope lives on. In fact, Jesus rose, ascended to the Father, and still remains a living hope. In John chapter 14, we see Jesus tell the disciples, now they're really feeling overwhelmed. Their master, their leader is leaving. Can you think of something more horrible? They couldn't. But Jesus goes, I'm leaving, but I'm going to prepare a place for you. I'm going to prepare a spot for you. What does He remind them of? The eternal aspect of life. This is not all there is. I'm going to prepare a place for you so that where I am, you may be also. Some of you have heard me tell this story. I'm going to close with this. My grandmother was dying. She had pancreatic cancer. She was late in her 80s. And I went to visit her, and she was towards the end of her life. Just a few weeks later, she'd passed away. And I remember holding her hand and telling her how important she was in my life, and she was jaundiced. But she looked at me with eyes. Her body was failing, but her eyes were bright. And it was like she could peek over the fence. It's like she got a hint that the next chapter of the book was coming. And that what had been written in life really didn't matter much. And she peeked over the wall, so to speak. And she said, David, yours is the first face I'll look for in heaven. She saw something. It was as real as anything. And I'm watching her body deteriorate, but her eyes, behind her eyes was a confidence that what had happened in 88 years or 89 years didn't matter at all. What was important was the next chapter. And sometimes we have to remember that. Hope comes when we remember the character of God. Hope comes when we remember that the last chapter has not yet been written. Because God's mercies are new every morning. Great is thy faithfulness, and those characteristics will never end. Let's pray. To Heavenly Father, we are grateful that we have the privilege of being able to be your children. Lord, there are tough times. We face difficulties and trials, and there are times where we're tempted to just give up. But in those moments, God, remind us that our human hope may be gone, but a living hope remains. You have promised to be with us in and through all circumstances. No storm can overwhelm that. Help us, Lord, to do that kind of self-speak when we're in the midst of hardship, to remind ourselves of your character so we know that we are never alone. And the last chapter is still coming. In your name, amen.
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1: One of the most ubiquitous of all Christian symbols is the symbol of the cross. It is such a common and present image in Christian culture that it's easy to forget just how shocking it is. The cross in ancient Rome was an instrument of suffering and death. But through the generations, that symbol of pain and sorrow has come to represent the saving death of Jesus, which, together with the resurrection, is a death that leads us to eternal life. In the gospel reading for today, we hear the image of the cross, well before the crucifixion. Talking to his disciples, Jesus says, "Whoever loves father or mother more than me is not worthy of me. And whoever loves son or daughter more than me is not worthy of me. And whoever does not take up the cross and follow me is not worthy of me. Those who find their life will lose it, and those who lose their life for my sake will find it." Our music begins today with this image. We hear the hymn, "Take Up Thy Cross," the Savior said.

0: Take up thy cross, the Savior said, a hymn by Charles Everest, sung to the German tune Breslau. Martin Ennis conducted the choir of Curtin College. As Jesus teaches in this week's gospel passage, he sends his disciples out, warning them that the road ahead will not be easy. A day will come, he says, when families will turn against one another, when secrets will be brought to light, and people will have to make hard choices about who to trust and who to follow. Even so, God will be faithful. The African-American spiritual we'll hear next invites us to ponder another image of days to come, this time related to the end of days when Christ returns. The spiritual begins, I'm going to tell you about the coming of the judgment. Fare ye well, fare ye well. There's a better day a-coming. Fare ye well, fare ye well.
1: I'm going to tell you about the

Robert Schultz conducted the St. Olaf Viking Chorus of Northfield, Minnesota, singing the African-American spiritual in That Great Gettin' Up Mornin', arranged by Jester Hairston. Our next piece of music is the late 19th century hymn, O Jesus, I Have Promised. We might imagine these words being spoken by the disciples after they received the commissioning of Jesus. Oh, let me hear thee speaking in accents clear and still, above the storms of passion, the murmurs of self-will. Oh, speak to reassure me, to hasten or control. Oh, speak and make me listen, thou guardian of my soul.

O Jesus, I Have Promised, a hymn by John Ernest Bodie with music by James William Elliott. We heard the choir of Wells Cathedral with organist Rupert Goff. Visit us on Facebook, Instagram, or our website, singforjoy.org, to learn more about our program. Next up, we'll hear the unique vocal and musical style of Mattie Pryor and the Carnival Band. They sing How Firm a Foundation. In this hymn text, we're reminded that though Jesus was clear with his disciples that there would be trouble ahead for them as they followed him, he also promised, "Are not two sparrows sold for a penny? Yet not one of them will fall to the ground apart from your Father. And even the hairs of your head are counted. So do not be afraid. You are of more value than many sparrows."

How Firm a Foundation, an American folk hymn sung by Mattie Pryor and the Carnival Band. R. Nathaniel Dett was a Canadian composer of African descent, writing during the beginning of the 20th century. He was especially influential in his use of Negro spirituals and folk music in his compositions, and he worked throughout his career to counter what he considered harmful racial stereotypes that existed in the music of his day. We'll hear a choral piece of his that reminds us of the words of Paul in this week's epistle reading from Romans 6. Paul writes, "Therefore we were buried with Christ by baptism into death, so that just as Christ was raised from the dead by the glory of the Father, so we also might walk in newness of life." The text of the piece we're about to hear is about baptism, which is appropriate not just for that epistle reading, but also for the feast day of John the Baptist, which the church celebrates this week. The first verse of text reads, "It's down into the water that we as converts go, to serve the Lord and Master in humbleness below. I have received my bounty and all my marital dress, the ring of love and favor, the robe of righteousness."

Baptism by R. Nathaniel Dett. Text by Harriet Washington. We heard the Nathaniel Dett Chorale with conductor Brainerd Blyden-Taylor. We're sent out today with another nod to the Feast of St. John the Baptist. We'll hear a piece called This is the Record of John by Orlando Gibbons with text from John 1. Philip Ledger conducts the choir of King's College, the London Early Music Group, and alto soloist Michael Chance. The final words we'll hear today remind us of the particular vocation of John the Baptist to boldly preach repentance, to baptize, and to prepare the way for Jesus. I am the voice of him that crieth in the wilderness, make straight the way of the Lord.

This has been Sing for Joy, with sacred music expressing the biblical themes that are the basis of Christian worship during the individual weeks of the church year. This series is a production of St. Olaf College. The host is Reverend Alexandra Jacob. 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On the web at sukup.com. 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Sing for Joy's music director is Andrew Jacob. Our communications coordinator is Carolyn Pearson. The program is engineered and edited by Grant Fergueli and Mia Pardo. Sean Tonko is the program's producer, and our executive producer is Jeffrey O'Donnell. 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

0: Yeah, we could give God praise for a great week. Kids camp was such a fun week, and that was a little recap of all the things that God was doing and more. Thank you to those who served, who gave of yourselves to make that happen, to provide an opportunity for kids, not just to have a great event and have lots of fun like we saw in the video, but to also learn and experience what it looks like to step into relationship with Jesus and hear about his love. So thank you to all the volunteers and everybody who contributed to such a great week. My name is Patrick. I'm one of the pastors on staff here. It is so good to be together today. Men, we want to let you know that tomorrow night is Men's Monday, and that is going to be at Ryan Park. You're welcome to bring your sons for that as well. More details at gfhope.org. And just like we saw on the video, we have an opportunity not just to provide events for children, but also for youth. And coming up this weekend is the Overflow Youth Conference. And we have an opportunity to step in to serve youth now this weekend as they come, as they experience being together, worship, great teaching, and a lot of fun elements as well. And there's some opportunities to get involved. I want to encourage you to step into that and to serve youth this weekend. And we want to let you know, tonight at 6 o'clock right here, we're going to gather together. And similarly to how we prayed over the kids camp week, we're going to pray over the youth conference that's coming up this weekend. And so come back 6 o'clock, join us tonight. And we're just going to spend some time praying over the students and the volunteers who are going to be with us this weekend. So join us for that tonight at 6 o'clock. And then lastly, again, happy Father's Day to all the dads here. If you didn't notice as you're walking in, we have a golf simulator in classroom three. So make sure you get a chance to do that. You got an opportunity to win some, Hope merch and some Pro V1 golf balls. And just to let you know, it's the longest drive. I think it is a competition, and staff are exempt. So you don't have to worry about me or others. And you especially don't need to worry about Mason. I've seen him play golf recently. And if he's playing, you don't need to worry about Pastor Mason. But staff are exempt, and it's a lot of fun. There's also these Hope branded golf tees for everybody. These are really cool. Grab some of those on your way out if you haven't done so as well. But we just want to honor men today and dads who step into father figure type roles in our lives. So thank you, men. And we wanted to show this video in honor of men today.
1: Dad. Dad.

Thank you to the dads, to the men in the room. We appreciate you. Happy Father's Day. I invite you all to stand. In James chapter 1, we read this about our Heavenly Father. It says, whatever is good and perfect is a gift coming down to us from a God our Father who created all the lights in the heavens. He never changes or casts a shifting shadow. Let's worship our Father today.

Let's pray together. We specifically want to pray over the Overflow Youth Conference. It's coming this weekend, so let's go before the Lord and ask Him to move in a mighty way. Will you join me in going before the Lord? Let's pray together. God, I thank you for the privilege that you've given us as a church to host events like Kids Camp and now to be able to host an event like Overflow. We ask, God, that there be a great movement of your Holy Spirit, that you would be changing students' lives in a real and powerful way. We know that when students come and they pause and they come before you and they hear your word, and as they worship you, that lives are changed. And eternity is changed. And God, I ask that you would do just a mighty thing in the lives of these students. And God, as a church, we plead

with you, asking that you would just move in powerful ways, that you'd speak to students, that you'd meet them where they're at. We pray for the volunteers, that you would give them insight and wisdom as they lead and as they pour into these students. We pray for Troy and Jerrica specifically as they help lead this event as well. God, we thank you, and we anticipate you to do mighty things this coming weekend. And again, ask your blessing over every part of it. So as a church, we come before you, asking you to move. In Jesus' name, amen. I invite you to continue to be praying for the Overflow Conference this week in preparation for this, and especially this weekend as the event goes on, that God would do just some incredible things this weekend. We're going to continue in our time of worship by giving of our tithes and offerings. You're going to see some options up on the screen. In the moment that we step into, a reminder of Psalm 24:1 that says, everything in the earth is the Lord's, and everything in it is His. Just a reminder to us that we're stewards of the things that God has given us. And so we step into this moment with that reminder that the resources He's given us are not ours to keep. We want to manage them well. And so we step into this moment in honor of that and recognition that He would be glorified in the way that we give sacrificially, not out of obligation, but out of representation, that we understand everything is His and we're just managers of it. May God bless us as we step into this moment together.

0: Good morning. It's sure nice to see so many of you here on a beautiful Sunday morning. I'm going to share a little bit about myself. I'm taking a little bit of a risk. I feel like this is risky, partly because it's embarrassing. It's a little bit about who I used to be, and it's partly because it feels like it was so long ago, it almost doesn't feel real, and yet I think there's value in sharing a little bit about this. Let me set this up first. I have this picture in my mind that when God created people, it's a little like an automobile assembly plant, and they get all of the things, and then there's a part where they get to the engine assembly, and they got to decide what power plant to put in this vehicle. And back when I was being created, they only had two options. It was four cycle gas or two stroke engine. Like, those were the two engines you could put in this thing. I'm not a gearhead. I don't know a ton about mechanics. I understand a little bit how the engines are different. A four cylinder engine or four stroke engine, for instance, it runs a little cooler. It has a lot more complicated processes and parts. It does a lot of different things. The engine RPMs tend to run a lot lower, and they last a lot longer. And so that's the reason most of the passenger vehicles on the road today are four-cycle engines. They have a long durability, and they run nice and cool. And then there's the two-strokes. They can be really, really small, but they generate a lot of power by running at really, really, really high RPMs. It's the chainsaw motors, the Wheaties, and these, and that's how they make power. They run faster and faster and faster, and the faster they run, the more power they have. But there's a downside. They get a little hot. They melt down. I mean, they're so simple. That's like another advantage. They're so simple. Like, it's just oil, gas, fire, boom. Oil, gas, fire, boom. And if you can do that like 10,000 times a minute, then you're a two-cycle engine. They don't even have separate components for gas and oil. It's like, no, it takes too much time. Just mix it all together and we'll figure it out, right? That's it. But that is the problem. They tend to melt down every once in a while because they get so hot. And they tend to burn out a little easier. They don't last as long. So in my mind, when God built me, and before you get all judgy right now, okay, I just want to be clear. I'm not the only one in this room, okay? When God built me and a bunch of you, he decided to put in two-cycle engines. Now, for some things, that's amazing. Like, if you play a sport like hockey, the hotter you burn, the better. And if you get all angry, you just go kill someone. And it's like, yeah, great. It's perfectly fine within the rules of the game. Golf, not so much, right? It's like you can't go Happy Gilmore on the golf course. It doesn't really work all the time. So one of the challenges for people like me, and there are many of us, is to slow down, take a breath, and at many times just calm down, cool off. I give full credit to God for not taking me off the planet when I was younger, for all of the things that I did while I was burning hot. But it changed, and this is how it changed. And again, something that only God can do. Here's one of the ways that God did it. He let me be a father. Now, I grew up in a home that had boys. I have three brothers. And so I knew nothing about growing up in a house full of girls. So not only did God let me be a father, he let me be a father to daughters. And those daughters became teenagers. See, now what you do is you take that two-cycle engine that burns hot, doesn't have a lot of patience, and is super, super simple, and you combine it with teenage girls. And because of that, I personally have become an expert at drywall patch repair. So before we get too far into the scriptures, men in that situation, some of you are nodding internally going, I get it. I know what he's talking about, right? Two pieces of advice for you. Number one, always know where the studs are. Sheetrock is cheaper than a broken fist. I'm just saying. And second of all, hollow core doors, baby. Hollow core doors, okay? It's basically two sheets of paper on a cardboard frame, and you can kick through those suckers like nothing. And they're super easy to replace and cheap. Okay, more seriously, it's actually kind of embarrassing. It's embarrassing to me when I look back at when my daughters were younger and started pushing my buttons and how quickly I would go off the rails out of anger and have these kind of very ungodly outbursts. It's embarrassing how many times I crawled back to my children and said, "You're an idiot," but I was a bigger one in the way that I replied or responded to you. That was dumb, and had to have those conversations over and over again. It started to change for me years ago when a friend and mentor of mine said, "Mason, anger, you understand, is never a primary emotion." He said, "It's almost always a reaction to something deeper inside of you. And invariably, if you pay attention to what's going on inside of you, your angry outbursts are actually triggered more than likely by fear." So he says, "What are you afraid of?" I'm like, whoa. I had three brothers. I'm not afraid of anything. But God used those words to start changing my character and changing my person. Here's what I noticed. Whenever I started getting angry, whenever something started really making me want to boil over, I paid attention to what was happening deep inside. What was I thinking about? Like, where were my thoughts going in that moment? And invariably, they were doing something that were triggering fear. Here's what I heard my mind doing in this particular example. If I can't control this young girl now, if I can't shape her behavior now when she's this young, what will she be when she gets older? And naturally, the answer that my mind supplied for me was, she's going to worship Satan. Like, and you go, "Oh, whoa, over the top." Yeah, but that's what fear does. It hyperbolizes, it catastrophizes. It's like, if you can't fix this, if you can't get this under control, then obviously the worst thing that you can possibly imagine is bound to happen. And the fear starts boiling up and you start raging. And it's not just about anger. It certainly is. Like, that's not everybody's story, but you might think of being mistreated by somebody, or somebody has done something to you that's very, very unfair, or said some really nasty things about you, and there's just this anger. But I bet if you paid attention, lurking beneath that anger is this fear that says, if I don't make this right, if I don't fix this, if I don't correct this problem and get justice, something far worse is going to happen. And we could do this all day. There's hurt. Somebody says something mean about you, and you're overwhelmed with hurt. And there's a part of me that says, why? Why are you overwhelmed with hurt when somebody else does something stupid or says something rude or something mean? That sounds like a them problem, but the hurt kind of overtakes how we respond. And I'm betting that for many of us, if we'd pay attention to what was happening, there's actually fear. Fear that maybe what they said is partly true. And if what they said about us, which wasn't very complimentary, is partly true, then what else is true? Am I lovable? Can I have friends? Well, do I have any value? You're embarrassed. You did something you're not proud of, and you got caught, and deep down inside you have that fear that runs to protect, because who's ever going to like you now? How will you ever have a place on earth if everybody finds out about things? We could do this all day long. It's about these emotions, and many of them, if we're very thoughtful, I think are actually grounded in fear. Because fear, you see, isn't just all-out anxiety. It's not just, it is that, but it's not just that moment when something really scary is happening and your heart pounds and your mind is racing and your palms are sweaty. That's real fear. But very often, all of these other emotions that we have throughout life are grounded in fear. You see, fear isn't just the feeling that makes your heart race. It certainly is that. But fear is really anything that convinces you that God can't be trusted with something you desperately want to control. Did you hear that? Fear is anything that convinces you that God can't be trusted with something you desperately want to control. And I've come to love how the Bible talks about that kind of fear. Today, in our summer and Psalm series, we're going to look at Psalm 27. The psalmist writes this, verse 1. "The Lord is my light and my salvation. Whom shall I fear? The Lord is the stronghold of my life. Of whom shall I be afraid? When the wicked advance against me to devour me, it is my enemies and my foes who will stumble and fall." This is one of David's psalms. It tells us that right at the beginning, very much like some of the others that we've done. And I don't know, we can't be sure what was going on in David's life that he wrote this. The circumstances are not necessarily known, but look what he says in verse 3. This is how he describes it. Though an army besiege me, my heart will not fear. Though war break out against me, even then I will be confident. One thing I ask from the Lord, this only do I seek, that I may dwell in the house of the Lord all my days of my life, to gaze on the beauty of the Lord and to seek him in his temple. Let's just pause there in these first couple of verses. It appears to me that David knew the antidote to fear. So I'm going to give you a warning. Today's sermon only has 2 points, but the first one has 3 subpoints. Now that makes it confusing, doesn't it? The first point is simply the antidote of fear. And there looks to me, like I look at these verses, there's about 3 ingredients in this antidote. Here's the first one. It's knowing that God is the center. Do you remember last week when we talked about the all caps version of the English word Lord? And you see it here in Psalm 27. He begins this passage with his rightful focus. He says, the Lord, not something else, not a million other things that it could be, but the Lord, capital L, capital O, capital R, capital D, is my light. The Lord. So when you see all of those caps in a row, instead of a big capital L and then smaller letters, it means it's the proper name of God. And so in our minds, we should be thinking of the name Yahweh, which is the name that God revealed about himself to Moses when Moses was standing at the burning bush. And like Moses, like the Israelite people who would understand that the name of Yahweh was not only very holy, it would have a very historical reference. When they would see Yahweh, they would remember that this was the God of Moses. It was the same God who spoke to Abraham. And if we just keep going back in time, it was also the same God who created the universe. And in Psalm 8, which we talked about last week, the psalmist says, Yahweh, when I consider the work of your fingers, the moon and the stars which you have set in place, when I consider all that you have done, that you have created the entire universe, when I consider this, why? Why would the psalmist consider this? What comes to mind when he thinks about Yahweh? What he remembers in that moment, I think, is that God is the center of the universe, something we talked about last week. You see, fear is this distinct symptom of forgetting that God is actually at the center and we are players in the game that God orchestrates. Fear comes when we try to control things that we can't control. And the things that we can't control are all of the events that are in God's purvey, that are as the controller of the universe. Excuse me. So Psalm 27 simply starts by refocusing. He says, O Lord, Yahweh. Now his attention is focused in the right direction. He is where it starts and stops. And it reminds us as we get away from trying to be the center of the universe that we don't have to have all of the outcomes that we want for it to be okay. We don't have to control all of the events that we want to control. We don't have to worry about everybody else and all of the things they said and all of the things they did and trying to make them all right. We can put all of that to rest. Why? Because Yahweh is the center of the universe, not you and I. And that means there's a certain amount of information we simply won't know, but not everything. What's the next thing he says? Yahweh, O Lord, he is my light. Second ingredient in this vaccine for fear. Vaccine. No, not that kind, like the good kind or whatever. I don't know what that means when I say vaccine. It's like a scary word all of a sudden. But it's the good kind. And the second ingredient is this understanding that God is light. There's so much wrapped up in this, but the Old Testament frequently refers to Yahweh, the God of the universe, as light. And then in the New Testament, something very interesting happens. We get to John chapter 1, verse 5. And we read not about God proper, but about Jesus. In him was life. And that life was the light of all mankind. The light shines in the darkness, and the darkness has not overcome it. So now, just theologically, a theological aside, now you're starting to see that the New Testament is identifying the Yahweh of the Old Testament, saying it's the same being as Jesus in the New Testament. But here's the point. We human beings tend to walk in darkness. And do you know what's more frustrating than bad news? Not knowing, being in the dark. A couple of weeks ago, I stood in a hospital room with my daughter, her husband, and their baby, who's in the ICU in Mayo Clinic down in Rochester. And we stood around, and the medical team came in, and the medical team, you know, I know sometimes they do this, the medical team comes in, and I watched my kids as this happened. The medical team would come in, and they'd hover around the baby, and they'd go, and we're all going, what? What happened? So they came in another time and said, guys, can I just ask a question? I said, do you know what's worse than getting bad news? Not knowing. I said, I'm watching these kids. And you guys walk in here and you huddle and you talk and you do all this stuff. And I watch them go from disappointment or frustration or sadness or whatever it is. And they move into what category? Fear. And it's worse. The only thing worse than getting some bad news or news that you don't know how to do with or information that you're not sure how to process is not knowing, living in that lack of clarity, in darkness. It's a great moment. But I'm reading in this passage that God is actually the light that brings clarity so that we can move from fear. And let's be honest, we might move into the category of disappointment or grief or frustration or whatever, but that's a significant improvement over fear. It doesn't mean that you're going to understand everything, but here's the kinds of things you can understand. Here's some things that God has shed light on through the scriptures. Jesus has overcome death. Check. No fear of death. If you're a follower of Jesus, you don't want to die necessarily. It's not that you're like looking forward to it or the process at least. But you have no fear of the final outcome of death because Jesus has overcome death. Here's another truth that God has shed light on. God doesn't consider your past, your failures, or your current sin when he loves you, invites you to his family, and declares you to be his child if only you will accept his invitation. No fear of the past. God promises that when you surrender your life to him, you will still stink and be bad at a lot of things. But he promises that if you fix your eyes on him, he will transform you. So no fear of the future. So as you kind of start seeing God as the light that opens up all of this understanding, what's left to fear? Well, my kids might not turn out. You're right, they might not, but God's got them. He's got them more than you ever have. And he loves them more than you ever will. Well, but I might get sick. I might suffer. I might die. Yeah, you're right, you might. But Jesus has promised to be with you and has overcome death and give you something better. People might not like me. Oh, got that right. Probably. It's because you're scared all the time. But if God loves you and declares you to be his child and you're following him, like, who cares? So this antidote to fear that the psalmist kind of dives into is that God is the center, so we focus on that. That you know that God is your light. And then he says a third thing. He says, God is my salvation. The Lord is my light and my salvation. Whom shall I fear? The Hebrew word here for salvation encompasses more than just being saved from something. It certainly is that, but there's a broader meaning, ironically. The word actually means to enlarge something. It has this idea of broadening something, to make something more spacious, to open up something in some ways to your understanding. So it almost seems like the psalmist is saying, when he says, the Lord is my center, he's my light, he's my salvation, is that he's saving you from a perspective that is too small. Maybe so that you no longer have to live within the 6 inches between your ears that we talked about last week, but that you can live with a much greater, bigger understanding of life. When we fix our eyes on Jesus, in other words, when we trust our hearts to God, our world opens up. And we are saved from this minuscule perspective that we tend to have as humans. And let's be clear, it's that minuscule perspective that ultimately creates fear. Fear can only grow in this tiny little enclosed environment where our perspective is barely past our own noses. And the psalmist finds out that when God enlarged his perspective, when God opened up his understanding, he could actually look at his enemies who were pouring down in on him, most certainly to defeat him, and say things like, you know, it is my enemies who will stumble and fall. It is not I. Why? Because his perspective has broadened. He's seen something much larger than just the moment at hand. And by the way, it's not the stumbling that's the problem, because you and I, we stumble all the time. What I think the psalmist is recognizing is that God protects you not from the stumble as much as from the fall. So when you and I stumble, God scoops in, holds us up, picks us up, and keeps us walking. When the enemies of God stumble, the psalmist says they stumble and fall. So the psalmist, as he's thinking about his fear, says, the Lord is my center. He is my light and my salvation. Of whom shall I be afraid? The Lord is my stronghold. He is this impenetrable power that works within me to face everything that is around me. Of what could I possibly actually be afraid? It's a rhetorical question. The answer is implied. Nothing. In one of the most famous passages, I think, in the New Testament, the Apostle Paul writes about this to the letter of the church in Rome. I will read it, even though it's so familiar, as a reflection on what the psalmist is saying. It's Romans chapter 8. 8 verses starting at verse 31. What then shall we say in response to these things? If God is for us, who can be against us? He who did not spare his own son, but gave him up for us all, how will he not also along with him graciously give us all things? Who will bring any charge against those whom God has chosen? It is God who justifies. Who is the one that condemns? No one. Christ Jesus, who died, more than that, was raised to life. Christ Jesus is at the right hand of God and is also interceding for us. Who shall separate us from the love of God? Shall trouble or hardship or persecution or famine or nakedness or danger or sword? As it is written, for your sake, we face death all day long. True that. We are considered as sheep to be slaughtered. No. In all of these things, we are more than conquerors through him who loved us. For I am convinced that neither death nor life, neither angels nor demons, neither the present nor the future, nor any powers, neither height nor depth, nor anything else in all of creation will be able to separate us from the love of God that is in Christ Jesus, our Lord. What are you afraid of? If your heart has been surrendered to Jesus, what is left to worry about? Psalm 27 in the first couple verses really talks about the antidote. And this isn't good preaching practice, but here's what I'm going to ask you to do. Take that whole antidote sermon and just set it to aside for a second. And we're going to do a second sermon this morning in the last few minutes. Because here's the antidote. It doesn't do us any good. This vaccine for fear doesn't actually do us any good unless we take it. It's no good sitting on the shelf. And the question I'm wondering as I look at the psalmist is, does he tell us what that means? How do we take the antidote? And I read this in Psalm 27. I'll start at verse 4. There's a lot here we're not covering, by the way. So we're just going to cover a couple more verses. He says this, one thing I ask from the Lord, This only do I seek, that I may dwell in the house of the Lord all of the days of my life, to gaze on the beauty of the Lord and to seek him in his temple. For in the day of trouble, he will keep me safe in his dwelling. He will hide me in the shelter of his sacred tent and set me high upon a rock. We call this the procurement of the antidote. And the psalmist says, as he thinks about his fear and he thinks about how we're refocusing, there's this antidote. He says, how does he receive it? He says, well, the only thing I actually want is to be with God. He says, the only thing I want is to be in the presence of Jesus. The only thing I want to be is in the temple, as close to God as I can possibly be. The only thing he wants is to be able to sit and stare at the beauty and the majesty and the glory of God. What's the connection? What's the connection to him talking about fear and all of the things that are besieging him, and then this plea to just be in the presence of God? And maybe it's not as explicit there. You know where it is? It's 1 John chapter 4, verse 18. John says this: there is no fear in love, but perfect love drives out fear, because fear has to do with punishment. The one who fears is not made perfect in love. I think the psalmist knew the same thing this writer knew. And he knew that the only place that fear doesn't exist, the only way to take the antidote, to receive the antidote, is to be in the presence of Jesus. The only way to obtain the antidote is by being in the presence of God. Kids camp this week, Psalm 34, verse 8 was the theme verse. Taste and see that the Lord is good. There's this idea there that says if you get a taste of being in the presence of Jesus, it'll be like that snack that you never dare open at like 9 o'clock in the evening. That bag, that box of your favorite thing, that 3-pound bag of peanut M&Ms, right? Never open the bag. Why? Because once you start, you can't stop. 11:30 that night and 264 Facebook reels later, you have finished 3 pounds of peanut M&Ms. And you feel sick. But Psalm 34, verse 8 says there's a very different result. When we taste and see that the Lord is good, very good things happen. And I read the psalmist. He says, I did all these things, and all I want to do is experience Jesus. All I want to do is be in the presence of God. All I want to do is worship and see his face. And I think, what's wrong with me? Because I don't think that's always the only thing I want to do. And God hasn't changed. It's not that God is intermittent. Sometimes he's good and sometimes he's not. It's that sometimes being in his presence is okay and other times it's like, meh. It's not that God is partial. God didn't say, oh, the psalmist, if he spends time in my presence, I'm really going to bless him, but others I might not. It's really me. It's us. And the invitation is to step into the presence of Jesus. Do you see what the psalmist said? It's all the way at the end of the chapter. I remain confident of this. I will see the goodness of the Lord in the land of what? The living. We keep thinking, well, you got to have Jesus so you don't burn when you die. Well, that's true. That's fine. But he says, when we taste and see, when we spend time in the presence of Jesus, even a little bit, it'll drive us to want more, and we will experience the goodness of God in the land of the living. What an incredible change from the fear we live in. You know what the hardest part about that is? The very next verse. Wait for the Lord. Be strong and take heart. Be strong and courageous and wait for the Lord. You know, when the Bible uses that phrase, be strong and courageous, it's almost always when it's a battle cry. When the Israelites are about to cross the Jordan River, be strong and courageous, we will take the land. When Moses is strong and courageous, and it's always this battle cry. And here the psalmist says, don't do anything. Be strong and courageous and wait for the Lord. I think he might be telling us that one of the most difficult things, one of the things that takes the most strength and courage in the face of fear, is to peacefully spend time in the presence of Jesus. Because when the fear rises up and the anger kicks in or the hurt starts to take over or all of the emotions that we experience, what do we want to do? I want to kick down doors and punch holes in walls and fix the problem and control the universe. Or I want to get hurt and I want everybody to know how hurt I am. Or I want to make things right. And the psalmist says, when you understand that beneath all of that is fear, spend time in the presence of Jesus. And you think it's strong and courageous to try and correct the problem, it takes far more strength and far more courage to wait in the presence of God. But the results, something completely different and far better. Amen.
1: Would you stand and sing with us?

I love ending with that thought. You know, one of the opposite things of fear is? There are many, but hope is one of them, which is why I love this blessing and hope that you can receive it well. Now may the God of hope fill you with all joy and peace as you trust in him, so that you may overflow with hope by the power of the Holy Spirit. So go, be fully devoted followers of Jesus. Let God love you and love him in return, and love others in Jesus' name. Go and be church. Amen.

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Good morning, everyone. Welcome to worship. We're glad you're here at United here in Grand Forks in person or joining us at any of the other platforms that we can bring the gospel of Christ into the world. Special welcome if you might be visiting with us and or listening with us through the radio broadcast. Number of announcements for you today. Happy Father's Day to all those who are fathers and those who give fatherly care, guidance, advice, and all of those good things. And so we pray for those who are experiencing that important day today. Summer lunches, you'll see that announcement there in your bulletin. Mondays through Thursdays, beginning the 3rd of August through the 20th of that month. And you see more information on that. More information will be coming in terms of particularities, but just make sure you remember that for later here in the summer. Coffee and Devos, June 24th, 10:30 in the lounge. Invited to come to that. And then we also have the garden party is on for this coming Thursday, the 25th, at Dawn's house. And Dawn and Paul, there we are. Take note of that particular announcement in your bulletin as well today. And thank you to Jillian and Kathleen for providing special music for us today during worship. If you've ever wondered if the disciples were kind of wondering what Jesus was saying and getting at sometimes in his teaching and his ministry and his preaching, and if you've ever been bold enough to wonder if there might have been a time when a disciple or two would have put their hand up as if to say, could you, Jesus, please expound on that? Today is your day. The gospel reading today is one of challenge. And so if you end up hearing it and reading it and wondering, wow, this one I'm going to wonder a few things about, it is today. And we'll get into that a little more deeply. May not answer every question we have, but we'll acknowledge it and continue our life following him. Again, thank you for being here. It is good to be gathered as God's community here at United. We'll take a couple seconds to prepare ourselves for worship. I invite you to rise in body or spirit. Blessed be the Holy Trinity, one God whose compassion endures forever. Amen. Let us confess our sin to God. Compassionate.

God, we confess to you all our sins. Our burden is heavy, and we cannot free ourselves. In your mercy, call us back to you. Your yoke is easy, and your burden is light. Restore us to dwell in your peace. In Christ's name we pray. Amen. Jesus says, "Come to me, all you who are weary and are carrying heavy burdens, and I will give you rest." In the name of God, Father, Son, and Holy Spirit, your sins are forgiven. Rest now in God's love. Amen. We sing our opening gathering hymn, number 812, in our red hymnals.

Dear friends, the grace of our Lord Jesus Christ, the love of God, and the communion, fellowship of the Holy Spirit be with you all. Let us pray together our prayer of the day. Teach us, good Lord God, to serve you as you deserve, to give and not count the cost, to fight and not heed the wounds, to toil and not to seek for rest, to labor and not to ask for reward, except that of knowing that we do your will. Through Jesus Christ, our Savior and Lord. Amen. The congregation may be seated.

0: In today's first lesson, Jeremiah accuses God of forcing him into a ministry that brings him only contempt and persecution. Yet Jeremiah is confident that God will be a strong protector against his enemies and commits his life into God's hands. From Jeremiah chapter 20, O Lord, you have enticed me, and I was enticed. You have overpowered me, and you have prevailed. I have become a laughingstock all day long. Everyone mocks me. For whenever I speak, I must cry out. I must shout, violence and destruction. For the word of the Lord has become for me a reproach and derision all day long. If I say I will not mention him or speak any more in his name, then within me there is something like a burning fire shut up in my bones. I am weary with holding it in, and I cannot. For I hear many whispering, terror is all around. Denounce him, let us denounce him. All my close friends are watching for me to stumble. Perhaps he can be enticed, and we can prevail against him and take our revenge on him. But the Lord is with me like a terrifying warrior. Therefore, my persecutors will stumble, and they will not prevail. They will be greatly shamed, for they will not succeed. Their eternal dishonor will never be forgotten. O Lord of hosts, you test the righteous. You see in the heart and the mind. Let me see your retribution upon them, for to you I have committed my cause. Sing to the Lord, praise the Lord, for he has delivered the life of the needy from the hands of evildoers. Word of God, word of life. Thanks be to God. The second lesson is from Romans chapter 6. Should we continue in sin in order that grace may increase? By no means. How can we who died to sin go on living in it? Do you not know that all of us who were baptized into Christ Jesus were baptized into his death? Therefore, we were buried with him by baptism into death, so that just as Christ was raised from the dead by the glory of the Father, so we also might walk in newness of life. For if we have been united with him in a death like his, we will certainly be united with him in a resurrection like his. We know that our old self was crucified with him so that the body of sin might be destroyed, so we might no longer be enslaved to sin. For whoever has died is freed from sin. But if we died with Christ, we believe that we will also live with him. We know that Christ, being raised from the dead, will never die again. Death no longer has dominion over him. The death he died to sin once for all. But the life he lives to God. So you also must consider yourselves dead to sin and alive to God in Christ Jesus. Word of God, word of life. Thanks be to God.
1: Spirit for the gospel acclamation.

0: In the gospel reading today, Jesus warns his disciples that their ministry in his name will meet with opposition. However, he assures them that they need not fear, for the truth will come to light. Life is found in Christ. The Holy Gospel according to St. Matthew, the 10th chapter.
1: Glory to you, O Lord.
0: St. Matthew writes, Jesus said to the 12 disciples, A disciple is not above the teacher, nor a slave above the master. It is enough for the disciple to be like the teacher and the slave like the master. If they have called the master of the house Beelzebul, how much more will they malign those of his household? So have no fear of them, for nothing is covered up that will not be uncovered, and nothing secret that will not become known. What I say to you in the evening of the dark, tell in the light of day. And what you hear whispered, proclaim from the housetops. Do not fear those who kill the body but cannot kill the soul. Rather, fear the one who can destroy both soul and body in hell. Now, are not two sparrows sold for a penny? Yet none of them will fall to the ground apart from your Father. And even the hairs of your head are all counted. So do not be afraid. You are of more value than many sparrows. Everyone, therefore, who acknowledges me before others, I also will acknowledge before the Father in heaven. But whoever denies me before others, I will deny before my Father in heaven. Do not think that I have come to bring peace to the earth. I have not come to bring peace, but a sword. For I have come to set a man against his father, and a daughter against her mother, and a daughter-in-law against her mother-in-law. And one's foes will be members of one's own household. Whoever loves father or mother more than me is not worthy of me. And whoever loves son or daughter more than me is not worthy of me. And whoever does not take up the cross and follow me is not worthy of me. Those who find their life will lose it, and those who lose their life for my sake will find it. The Gospel of the Lord.
1: Praise
0: to you, O Christ. Please be seated. Let us pray. Heavenly Father, may the words of my mouth and the meditations of our hearts be found to be in accord with your kind of life for the world. We pray in the name of Christ our Lord. Amen. Good morning. It's good to see you today. It's a nice bright morning here in the Red River Valley. There's a little bit of coolness to the air, so hold on, that won't last forever, but it is good to be gathered, and a lovely morning I hope you are having as well. Ask not for whom the bell tolls, it tolls for thee. Remember that no one is an island. You English literature folks, it's John Donne, yes, back in the 15 and 1600s, one of the great one-liners of his particular writing experience. How about this one? Do you remember hearing this or reading this? I have a dream. Yes? A phrase from within the speech that had galvanized the civil rights movement from the River Dr. Martin Luther King Jr. in August of 1963, Washington, D.C. to set in motion the civil rights movement in a very powerful way. And just a few years before, a young Massachusetts person was sworn in as the 35th President of the United States. And among his words that day were, ask not what your country could do for you, but what you can do for your
2: country.
0: There you go. You knew it, I heard it, and you've seen it. All these words, these one-liners, these phrases, they summarize the hopes and the dreams of the future, of community, insights into the human way of life, and insights into love, community and what it is to be a human being together. These are many wonderful examples you might come to think of in your mind about special one-liners that you have heard, that you remember growing up, and all of those kind of things. But I also want you to know that Jesus had a number of phrases that he used as well that are pretty remarkable and mindful. Among some of Jesus' words are, "Shake the dust from your feet." We just heard that a few weeks ago. "Today, I have not come to bring peace but a sword," Jesus said. And even today, "I have come to set man against father and daughter against mother. Again, whoever does not take up the cross and follow me is not worthy of me." Can't we just have "Jesus loves me, this I know, for the Bible tells me so"? Yeah. Can't Jesus just be my best friend and I'll sing praise and life will be grand? That'll be just, that's enough, thank you. Well, as followers of Jesus, we get all of Jesus. Even when he says things that we kind of want to, can we just like edit that out? Can we do like a Thomas Jefferson and kind of say, this is not really Jesus, but it is. It is indeed Jesus, and his first disciples likely might have wondered what Jesus was saying. They might have had that question sort of cross their minds too, is what does he mean? This is harsh. This is something that is challenging. And the gospel reading for today especially is challenging on a day like today in our public culture, which is Father's Day, right? I did not plan this, just so you know. This is the scripture that we are provided in the Revised Common Lectionary. And it happens to fall today. Jesus talking to his disciples about what it will mean and what it will be like for them as they follow him. A couple things. First, I want you to remember, or I want you to know, that the way of life that Jesus taught and led, especially as we hear today in Matthew's story of his life, his sacred ministry, that kind of life that Jesus is talking about was contrary to how the dominant Roman public culture was in the first century. He's looking around at the way the world was working when he was there and what he wanted for his people to live, and noticed that his life would be different. For in the dominant Roman culture back in the first century, there was very little, if any, interest in caring for the most vulnerable in a culture. Authorities used violence or the threat of violence to, quote unquote, keep a peace, or to more importantly maybe say, practice peace through fear. It was a dominant culture where Christians were not a majority. It was a culture that upheld and rewarded privilege, and a culture when and where concern for the neighbor and mercy, all of that we kind of take for granted, were really low on the list of a public importance. So keep that in mind as you hear Jesus' words. Secondly, as Matthew's faith community, the people that are remembering the stories about Jesus and telling again the story of Jesus in their community, well, that community understood, and they also experienced kind of a rift or a split or a tear, you might say, in their religious community following the time of Jesus. Jesus' initial first disciples and followers, they were themselves Jewish in the first century. And following Jesus, they experienced differences and splits in their own relationships of family and friends, when they decided to live into the way that Jesus was talking, even though they shared many of the moral and, quite frankly, good community beliefs of their fellow Jewish family and friends. And yet, the belief and trust and commitment that Jesus was Messiah, that was a breaker for some relationships and for some folks. That means that some of their family relationships were strained to start with, or For the most part, they had major changes in how they related to family and friends. It just happened. Jesus uses the language of, "I have not come to bring peace but a sword." And as I have come to read that and understand it in the context, it's more about a figurative sense, I think. The sword, I believe, that Jesus is referring to here is, he's not wanting to have division happen. He's not wanting it to be the main thing. But he lovingly tells his followers what is likely to happen when they follow him. There will be splits. There will be responses that Jesus' followers do not like to hear, even from people to whom they are related closely, family and friends. He loves us enough to tell us that the truth of what may happen, instead of just glossing or not even talking about it. Jesus is clear to his followers that there may be a time when they will receive hostility, even from the people they would last expect it to come from. And again, let's remember that he cares about and loves us so much to tell us that that is a possibility, that when we follow him, there will be fallout, there will be consequences. When we challenge the dominant culture, when we speak in the name of Christ, not for power or anything, but for the good of other people, and folks come back at us and challenge us, that's one of the signs that we follow the gospel, no matter the culture we live in. Because Jesus and his initial followers, for sure, spoke a radical message of love and mercy, justice, righteousness, and grace into a world that was bent on having its own way all of the time. Full stop. And Jesus reminded his people that their commitment to God was the most important one, even superseding ties to family, to state, to country. It's a very different kind of way of life Jesus was talking about. Given all of that, and given the number of disciples maybe hearing Jesus' words, I don't know this for sure, I don't really have research on it, but I imagine this is one of the parts in Matthew's gospel where there might even have been people kind of listening to Jesus on the outer edges of the crowd, and it might have been possible that some of those folks would have said, "You know, I got a thing. I gotta go do something." It was too much. And dear friends, if you hear that and kind of wonder, "Man, that's too much," you're in good company. These are difficult words to hear. And a little bit to help us get through. First thing I want us to remember when we hear the challenging words of Jesus, some people want to temptly say, "Well, Jesus didn't really mean what he said." Well, no, he meant what he said. He meant what he said, right? But I think there is hope for us as disciples of Jesus today to remember that even in the questions and the wonderings and that his first disciples had, they continued to follow him, even when it was not always clear how it would go. They kept following. And there were ups and downs in that following, and we know how the end of Holy Week ends up, and we also know how Easter begins. They kept following, even when it was confusing, even when they didn't know, even when Jesus said things where they were like, not so sure. And what was it, possibly, that helped them hang on? To think of all the human possibilities and things that modern culture might say, well, they probably thought this or thought that, or they had kind of maybe an outlook on life that was bigger than what we know, but I want to go back to the story itself to help us understand what could have helped his disciples keep following him, even in the challenge and the difficulty and the things that he knew they would face. And it's right here in front of us in this story. Jesus said, three times within this particular story, including verse 31, he said these words, "Have no fear." Now, when someone tells us to have no fear, that person knows that we might be having fear. Which means to tell us in the great, wonderful way Jesus is, I know you're going to be afraid. I get it. It's going to happen. You probably use better grammar than I just did, but... And that's part of the beauty and love that he has for us, is that he recognizes the reality that we might face, and he also reminds us that we don't have to let our fear be the one that drives us. We don't let to have our fear be the thing that orients all of our life. We need not have the fear of what might happen be that which drives the message and leads the work of our Lord's people, ourselves. Jesus' first disciples probably wondered several times what Jesus was talking about and what he was getting at. And it doesn't take but a few more chapters where finally St. Peter, in a wonderful conversation with the disciples and Jesus at a very important part, Jesus says, "So you've heard all of this," to paraphrase, "you've heard what I've had to say. Are you going to take off like everybody else?" And a lot of you know the story. St. Peter says, "Lord, to whom shall we go? For you have the words of everlasting life." Full life. God life. My hope for us as we hear the challenging words of Jesus at this time of year or whenever we hear them is to remember a couple things as we finish out. One, Jesus loves us enough to tell us what could and might happen, and that is a sign of his love for us. And secondly, we do not have to fear what might or could happen because he is with us always till the end of the age. And thirdly, and especially in community like this, we have one another to talk about what we might be afraid of and to think about ways we can support each other to recognize the fear but not have it paralyze us. Have it maybe be a time and experience when it could energize us as a gift to continue to love in the community and to organize and reorganize and maybe reimagine what life and service in Jesus' name could be here. Happy Father's Day to fathers and those who give fatherly care, advice, admonishment, and all the things. And may God bless you and keep you in time of concern, in time of questions, and in time of not maybe fully understanding Jesus, but fully knowing his love leads us. And that is a good start. It is divine in itself. Amen. We continue worship today as we sing in our red hymnals, number 798. 798.

Friends, I invite you to rise in body or spirit as together we confess our faith using the words of the Apostles' Creed. I believe in God, the Father Almighty, creator of heaven and earth. I believe in Jesus Christ, God's only Son, our Lord, who was conceived by the Holy Spirit, born of the Virgin Mary, suffered under Pontius Pilate, was crucified, died, and was buried. He descended to the dead. On the third day, he rose again. He ascended into heaven. He is seated at the right hand of the Father, and he will come to judge the living and the dead. I believe in the Holy Spirit, the Holy Catholic Church, the communion of saints, the forgiveness of sins, the resurrection of the body, and the life everlasting. Amen. As we are gathered by and through the Holy Spirit of God, let us pray for the church and for the needs of all. Let us pray. Lord God of our ancestors, you have called your people from time immemorial to pour out their lives for the sake of the world. Strengthen, Lord, your church in this place and around the world to follow you, even and sometimes especially in times of difficulty. Thank you, Lord, for leading and guiding all. God of grace, hear our prayer. God of creation, you know every sparrow that falls to the earth. We pray for migrating birds and endangered species and all of their natural habitats. Help us, Lord, to look and to see your creation as a gift that we might share with all you have created and made. Empower us, Lord, to care for the world. God of grace. Sovereign God, you ask us and you call on us to act justly and righteously and to love mercy. We pray for the protection of marginalized communities who have not been shown Jesus' care and love. We pray, Lord, for an end to oppression, an end to bigotry, and an end to hate. Help us, Lord, lead that way of life, beginning with our own hearts. God of grace. Lord God, you sustain us and all living things, and you promise to provide for what is needed. Help those living with illness or disability, or those seeking comfort and healing in any experience that they may have of illness or suffering. We pray, Lord, for people, places, or circumstances known to us. We pray for them that your presence and healing would come to them. We lift our prayers to you, Lord, in the quiet of our hearts or aloud before you.

0: God of grace. Heavenly Father, we thank you for the gift that fathers and father figures have been and can be for us. Continue to be with fathers and their children in the relationships they have, and be present, Lord, with those for whom a father-child relationship may be difficult or strained. Thank you, Lord, for relationship, and help us to be led and guide in a spirit of love and grace with one another. God of grace. Lord God, we thank you for the blessings that you provide us, for joys and celebrations we know. And Lord, we thank you for life and for love, for friendship and community. We pray in the name of Christ all of these our prayers. Receive them according to the favor, Lord, that you have for us. In Christ's name we pray. Amen. Amen. The peace of the Lord be with you always.
1: And also with you.
0: Let us share with one another a sign of God's peace.

As the congregation are seated, we invite you to provide your offering. Thank you for your gifts of tithe and offering that you give here in support of the mission and ministry here at United. We also want you to know there's a QR code in your bulletin you can also use for offering as you would like. Again, thank you for your generosity these days.

You sound so good today, so thank you for that. Not in your bulletin, but I wanted to let you know. Let us pray. Loving God, we offer at your table the gifts of our hearts. Help us take heart in you and to share freely of your love, so that all creation can taste your abundance. We ask this in the name of Jesus, through the Spirit abiding with us all, now and forever. Amen. The Lord be with you. Lift up your hearts. Let us give thanks to the Lord our God. In the night in which he was betrayed, our Lord Jesus took bread. He gave thanks, he broke it. He gave it to his disciples, saying to them, "Take and eat. This is my body, it is given for you. Do this for the remembrance of me." After supper, Jesus took the cup, he blessed it, and he gave it for all to drink, saying to them, "Take and drink. This cup is the new covenant in my blood. It is shed for you and for all people for the forgiveness of sin. Do this for the remembrance of me." As often as we eat of the bread and drink from the cup, we proclaim the Lord's death until he comes again. Lord, remember us in your kingdom and teach us again to pray. Our Father, who art in heaven, hallowed be thy name. Thy kingdom come, thy will be done, on earth as it is in heaven. Give us this day our daily bread, and forgive us our trespasses, as we forgive those who trespass against us. And lead us not into temptation, but deliver us from evil. For thine is the kingdom, the power, and the glory, forever and ever. Amen. The congregation may be seated. I invite our communion assistants forward at this time, please. We will commune both at the center and northern areas here this morning. And I invite you to come forward as you were to receive the elements. Have your hand out so that we know that you received the bread. If you would prefer to receive a spoken blessing, simply place your hands at your heart, and we will give you a spoken blessing. The folks here on the south end, just kind of make your way around near the back then and follow as time is calling us forward. So again, most importantly, we want you to know that all are welcome at the table of the Lord.

Friends, please rise in body or spirit. May the body and blood of Christ our Lord, along with his blessing that we have received, may it strengthen our faith in him, give us hope and peace and courage for the days to come, and bring all of us unto life everlasting. Amen. Let us pray. Compassionate God, through the gifts of bread and wine, our hearts are filled with the abundance of your love. Strengthen us that we, through this holy meal, may share your love freely as you have shared with us. We ask this in the name of Jesus, through the Spirit nourishing us now and forever. Amen. Dear friends, receive the blessing for you and the days to come. May the Creator of all and the Redeemer of all and the Sustainer of all, one God, bless, heal, and hold you today and always. Amen. Our closing hymn is number 769. We sing together.

Hello and welcome to Christ for Us. I am Pastor James Preuss of Trinity Lutheran Church in Ottumwa, Iowa. The portion of God's Word which we consider today, the Holy Spirit caused to be recorded in Luke 14. These words of Jesus. A man once gave a great banquet and invited many, and at the time for the banquet, he sent his servant to say to those who had been invited, "Come, for everything is now ready." But they all alike began to make excuses. The first said to him, "I have bought a field. I must go and see it. Please have me excused." And another said, "I have bought 5 yoke of oxen, and I go to examine them. Please have me excused." And another said, "I have married a wife, and therefore I cannot come." So the servant came and reported these things to his master. Then the master of the house became angry and said to his servant, "Go out quickly to the streets and lanes of the city and bring in the poor and crippled and blind and lame." And the servant said, "Sir, what you commanded has been done, and still there is room." And the master said to the servant, "Go out to the highways and hedges and compel people to come in, that my house may be filled. For I tell you, none of those men who were invited shall taste my banquet." Tortured for Christ is an autobiographical book written by Richard Wurmbrand, a Christian pastor who spent 14 years being tortured in a communist prison. Wurmbrand was born a Jew in Romania in 1909, and in his youth he was a staunch atheist. Yet, as a young man, he was converted to Christianity and became a Lutheran pastor. He described in the book that when he first became a Christian, he was filled with joy. Yet, he was brought to tears at the thought of so many people who did not know Christ Jesus as their Savior. Wurmbrand devoted his life to preaching the gospel and thereby invited people to the Lord's heavenly banquet. When the communists took over Romania, Wurmbrand continued to preach the gospel to his own peril and the peril of his own family. And what is even more remarkable, many people believed the gospel and became Christians, even though accepting the invitation to this banquet came with great suffering. Being a practicing Christian behind the atheist iron curtain was dangerous. You could lose your job, your property, your family, your freedom, and even your life. If people would lose all these in order to accept the invitation to Christ's banquet, even communist soldiers and prison guards who formerly arrested and even tortured Christians would be converted and find themselves imprisoned next to the Christians they once harmed. This is remarkable, yet it makes sense. Jesus says immediately after this parable, "If anyone comes to me and does not hate his own father and mother and wife and children and brothers and sisters, yes, even his own life, he cannot be my disciple. Whoever does not bear his own cross and come after me cannot be my disciple." The gospel of Jesus Christ is worth losing everything for. If a person is wise, he'd be willing to lose everything in order to accept the invitation to the Lord's banquet. Yet that is not how Jesus' parable goes. In Jesus' parable, those invited to the banquet make excuses. One just bought a field, and for some reason, that compels him to miss the banquet. Another bought 5 yoke of oxen and can't find another time to test them. Another man has married a wife, and so he claims he cannot come. They refuse the invitation to the banquet. No one is threatening them. The man's farm and the other man's oxen will still be there. The man could have brought his wife. Yet they say things like, "I have need," and "I cannot come." And this is far more common when it comes to people being invited to Christ's banquet. While some will lose everything and suffer greatly in order to accept the invitation to the banquet, most turn down the invitation like it is nothing important. But before we go further, what is this banquet to which God invites us? The banquet is the gospel of Jesus Christ. The master sends his servant to tell those invited, "Come, for everything is now ready." That is, everything is prepared. What has been prepared? Jesus Christ for us. God sent forth his Son, who is true God from eternity, to be born of a virgin and take on our human flesh. This God-man lived under the law for us. He obeyed what we ought to have obeyed, and he fulfilled everything.

demand of the law. And so Jesus was prepared as the sacrifice to end all sacrifices. He was without spot or blemish. No stain of sin had touched him because he loved perfectly. And this sinless man died for our sins, suffering the anguish of our hell on the cross. How could one man bear the sins of the world and make satisfaction for them? Because this man is God. His death makes full satisfaction for the sins of the whole world. And he proved that he paid for every last sin of every last sinner by rising from the dead on the third day. That is what is prepared for us at the banquet to which God invites us. Jesus says, I am the bread that comes down from heaven. And again, my flesh is true food and my blood is true drink. But a banquet is no good if you don't come to it, sit down and eat. So Jesus sends out his servants to invite people to his banquet. Those who accept this invitation do so through faith. Jesus says, whoever comes to me shall never hunger, and whoever believes in me shall never thirst. And truly, truly, I say to you, unless you eat the flesh of the Son of Man and drink his blood, you have no life in you. Whoever feeds on my flesh and drinks my blood has eternal life, and I will raise him on the last day. So God prepares a meal for us that grants us eternal life. And he invites those who cannot pay him back to come and feast. And we feast on this meal through faith, believing the promise of forgiveness and eternal salvation for the sake of Christ's suffering and death. Right here on this earth, we have a foretaste of the heavenly feast to come. We receive the forgiveness of sins here today. We learn that we are God's children now. Christ has even prepared for us a meal whereby we eat and drink his body and blood for the forgiveness of our sins, strengthening of faith and love, and certainty of eternal life. The Lord's Supper is Christ's body and blood, the same body and blood which was nailed to the cross and poured from his wounds, the same body which was laid down in the tomb and rose victorious Easter morning, the same body which ascended to the right hand of God the Father with sin, death, and hell under his feet. That is what we participate in the Lord's Supper. We don't bother ourselves with how this can be, how we are able to eat his body and blood without destroying it, how he can be present here and in so many places. Jesus is God. He can do far more than we can ask or think. We believe his promise. And so Christians have gathered every week on the day on which Jesus rose from the dead to accept the invitation to his heavenly banquet and to taste a foretaste of it. In fact, we commune with Christ himself and all who have accepted this invitation, both those in heaven and those still here on earth. The foretaste of this banquet gives us certainty that our seat is reserved for us in heaven. The foretaste of this banquet, which is the proclamation of the gospel and the blessed sacraments, gives us the faith we need to arrive at that heavenly banquet where there is eternal life, joy, peace, and rest. There we will see Christ as he is, and our bodies will be like his, imperishable, without sickness, pain, or death. We will live forever, and we will never sin. And Jesus, our Savior and God, will be our friend and eternal companion. So you can see why people would risk losing their families, being tortured and killed, in order to accept this invitation. But most will not. Most will refuse the invitation, and they'll refuse the invitation to Christ's banquet in order to pursue things on this earth. When invited to church, they'll say things like the men in the parable, I must go and see to something else. I can't come. Many try to convince themselves that going to church to hear the word of God and receive Christ's sacrament is not necessary to go to Christ's heavenly banquet in heaven. They think that refusing to partake of the foretaste of the feast over and over and over again will have no ill effect on their faith, which is necessary to enter into the feast. But they behave foolishly. They think foolishly. Have you sinned this week? Have you lusted, hated, spoken ill of another, thought ill of another, coveted what isn't yours? Have you loved God with all your heart? Has Satan tried to your faith? Is Jesus
and the eternal life he grants you less important than your job, your wife, your money, and your leisure? We should have a sense of urgency when it comes to going to church to hear the gospel and commune with Christ. I tell you, none of those men who are invited shall taste my banquet, says the Lord. Those who refuse to believe in the gospel will be forever locked out of the heavenly banquet. That means they will be cast into hell. You cannot believe in the gospel unless you hear it. And refusing to hear the gospel and to commune with Christ is a sign of profoundly weak faith, which borders on death. If that isn't a warning that you need to hear the gospel and strengthen your faith, I don't know what is. When you don't think that you need to go to church, that's when you need to go the most. Why don't people go to church? It's simple. They don't think they need it, but they think they need a lot of other things. They'll drive an hour to go to work each morning, but the drive to church each week is too much. They'll get up early to take their kids to a sports tournament, but bringing them to hear the words of eternal life is less important. But they're wrong. They need Jesus. The master told his servant to gather in the poor, crippled, blind, and lame so that he might fill his house. People don't think they're poor, crippled, blind, and lame. They think they're okay. They think they don't need the banquet, at least not that badly. But the truth is, we all desperately need this banquet. Without it, we have no life. We're sinners. We're poor. We've got nothing to offer God. We're in debt that an eternity in hell can't pay off. We're crippled and lame. We can't even do what is right when we know it's right. Our actions are riddled with sin. We're blind. We don't see how sinful we are. People don't come to church and they don't accept the invitation to the heavenly banquet because they don't know how poor, crippled, blind, and lame they are. But thanks be to God, the good master orders his servant to go out to the highways and hedges and compel people to come in. Yes, compel. How does God's servant compel us to come to his banquet? His servant does this by preaching the law to us, which exposes our sin. Through preachers who preach the law from the Bible, God compels sinners by calling them sinners. St. Paul said, I would not have known what it is to covet if the law had not said, you shall not covet. And so the law exposes you as a sinner. Do you love the Lord your God with all your heart, soul, and mind? Do you call upon his name with prayer and thanksgiving? Do you enjoy learning God's word? Do you love your neighbor as yourself? Do you speak to others kindly and seek to help them and pray for your enemies? Are you chaste, or do you obey your lusts? Have you ever cheated or damaged another person's property? Do you always tell the truth and seek to protect the reputation of others? Are you content with what God has given you? God's law exposes us as idolaters, fornicators, thieves, liars, and murderers. Yet the preaching of the law alone cannot compel anyone into the banquet. Then the preacher must preach the gospel that Christ Jesus has died for all your sins, that though your sins were as scarlet, he has made them white as snow, that though you can never pay him back, he invites you to dine with him for eternity. If the law has had its effect and convicted you of your sin, then the gospel will give you joy that God forgives your sins for Christ's sake. If the law has done its job and shown you the danger of your sin, then the gospel will assure you that God has saved you from eternal hell. This is how God compels sinners, who don't even know what they need, to enter into his heavenly banquet through faith. And that is why we should never neglect the foretaste of this banquet, but gladly hear the gospel and receive the sacrament whenever it is offered. Amen. We thank you for joining us today. Trinity Lutheran Church would like to invite you to the foretaste of this banquet. We worship every Saturday night at 6 and every Sunday morning at 9. We're located on Shaw Avenue in Ottumwa. We're the church on the hill next to Wildwood Park. You can learn more
at our website, trinitylutheranottumwa.com, and contact me, Pastor James Preuss. I'd love to hear from you. Please tune in again next week for another broadcast of Christ for Us.

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9: 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And you can send us some pictures with it. You can send us some information, follow up on questions that you have, and we'll do everything we can to help you out. Now, we've been talking about pollinators, been giving you some details specifically from the website pollinator.org. I've read a lot of these in full because of how important they are, and I want you to understand all the information instead of paraphrasing. Now, obviously, you know, there's a lot of doom and gloom, but we can do a lot for them. We can do a lot to help the pollinators. So what can we actually do? I mean, the basic one is plant specific plants for pollinators. Boom. But there's other things that we really need to look at. Now, one thing that is super helpful in the garden and is super helpful for pollinators is building or installing a house for bats and native bees. You can buy them at a local garden center. You can buy them online. But having those in the house, in the garden, is going to give those animals somewhere, the insect and the bats, somewhere to just have a home, relax, do its thing, and be able to come back to, right? It's going to allow them to want to be in your yard. What else can we do? Well, you could supply a salt or mineral lick for butterflies and water for all wildlife. Could be a tray, could be a bird bath, it could be a number of options. Now, some will say that we should be substituting flower beds instead of lawns. We should reduce our pesticide use. You know, should be keeping an eye out for pollinators, seeing what kind of pollinators are in your area. And know that, you know, if it's a lot of different birds or if there's certain insects, find out which plants that they like and make sure you have them. Right? So kind of went to that next level and said, what else could we, you know, what can I help to give ideas of what type of plant you should have for specific pollinators? Right. And found at the same exact website, pollinator.org, they have an awesome chart. And this one is for, it took me a while to find it. It's selecting plants for pollinators. But instead of saying like New England or Massachusetts, they have it labeled as EBF, Oceanic Province, which stands for Eastern Broadleaf Forest, Oceanic Province, which is including the states of Connecticut, New Jersey, Rhode Island, parts of Delaware, Kentucky, Maine, Maryland, Massachusetts, New Hampshire, New York, Ohio, Pennsylvania, and Tennessee. And it has a ton of great information here, right? It describes who the pollinators are. We've kind of went over that. It's bees, butterflies, moths. It's flies, birds, bats, beetles, right? Now let's go into a little bit, and you know, you can look for yourself, but this chart is phenomenal in a way to figure out what type of plant you should have for specific pollinators. Now, I think everybody kind of, when they think of pollinator, the first thing they think of is bees, right? That might be one of them. So I'll go through a few details here. So, the color of the plant trait would be a bright white, yellow, blue, or UV, ultraviolet. Those are the major colors of a plant that a bee would love to go to. Does it have an odor? Well, yes, it's usually a fresh, mild, and pleasant. Now, for nectar, it's usually present in the flowers. Pollen, it's most likely limited, and it's often sticky and scented. And then the more specific, the flower shape. It's a shallow, but they need to have a landing platform, and they're tubular for bees, right? Now, for birds, the color that they're looking for is scarlet, orange, red, or white. The plant doesn't need to have an odor. The nectar is usually deeply hidden within the plant. There's a modest amount of pollen, but the flower shape they're looking for is a large funnel-like cups and a strong perch support. So the birds are most likely coming more to a woody type structure plant, whereas the bees are coming more to a vine, annual, perennial type plant, where it's not as woody of a structure. So these are just to name a few. It's just a really cool way to see what you can do, what type of plants you need, right? There are some other things we should be looking at. You know, shelter. We mentioned water. But for shelter, There's some good things that we can be doing easily in our lawn and garden to help this. We mentioned the bee boxes or the bat houses. You should look at trying to incorporate the different styles of trees, shrubs, perennials, so that they're all different sizes where they create some sort of canopy around the different plants that they're trying to pollinate. The other one here is it's not always about getting rid of a dead plant. Now, if you've heard me talk, I'm always saying, let's get rid of dead and damaged. Let's do this. Let's do that. Well, you can get rid of them. But what is actually being suggested here is cut them, but leave them on the ground around the plants, because it will become a shelter for them. So keep that in mind. We do want to make sure that we leave some areas of the soil kind of uncovered a little bit. A lot of times what you try to do is close to the stem of a plant, instead of bringing mulch or soil or, well, you would bring soil, obviously, but like a compost or something along those lines, too close to the center of the plant, bring it out a few inches. Gives an area for some of those nesting insects to be able to access underground tunnels. And it's not necessarily a bad thing that they have tunnels. They're going to reap benefits on the plants for us. And then a huge one here is making sure when you plant in the landscape, if you're looking to promote pollinators and you want more of them in the yard, group the plantings a little bit more. It's a design aspect as well. You know, putting odd numbers together, threes, fives, one, right? But when you group them, the pollinators want to move, just kind of move from plant to plant, and it's nice, easy, it's safe, it's protected. And so it's easier for the pollinators to get around. So just really some thoughts on here of what you can be looking to do. But, you know, if as you go through this chart from the website pollinator.com, you actually can go through and find out some different plants that attract pollinators. You know, like a maple. The visitation that is going there is by bees. Serviceberry, bearberry, all bees. Roses, bees. Eastern redbud, bee. But if you get into a few others that you might know in the area, like a blackberry or raspberry, butterflies and bees will pollinate it. Blueberries, bees. We get into some of the perennials that we look at. You know, milkweed, the different styles, the swamp milkweed, the common milkweed, just the milkweed. Those are going to be by flies, butterflies, hummingbirds. Just to name a few there, right? Some common and popular types of perennials, like the sunflower, bees, and beetles. Beetles will actually pollinate your plants. Now, a goldenrod, which a lot of people confuse for hay fever, right? The other one, it's lost me, but the goldenrod is not one that people are allergic to, that they have allergies to. It's a very common native in the area, which that one will actually bring butterflies, bees, beetles, and flies. So it gives a lot of different ones. So just really take a look through and see which type of plants you can use to bring the pollinators to the yard and garden. There is a lot of information out there now where you can look at it and say, yeah, I can do that. I can have this one. Which one do I need? So just some things to be thinking about, some food for thought. You know, we could talk about pollinators all day, but you know, I don't want to overdo it a little bit. But do remember, you know, the next time you're looking at or doing some of the these things outside, what pollinators have done for you and what they're there for. You know, remember, the next time you're eating chocolate, a pollinator helped produce that. You're drinking your morning coffee, a pollinator helped that. Right? Just remember that a lot of things that we take for granted every day, the pollinators have done something to be a part of that, to make it so you can have that. And it's really just when we look at it, we see how many different things it affects. It's kind of eye-opening. And so a lot of these numbers, as I said, coming from the website pollinator.org, I mean, it is astonishing that just bees, native bees, produce $40 billion worth of products in the United States annually. I said it before. I'm saying it again because it's just, that's an obscene amount. And it's doing it. The one thing that even gets me more is the fact that in the past 10 years, we've lost over 50% of those honeybees. So not to get into like the thoughts behind that, but if we had all those honeybees, would it still be $40 billion worth? Maybe not, you know, supply and demand, etc. But the fact that we've lost 50 and we're still 50% of the actual producers of the pollen to help with the pollinate, we're still, the U.S. is still doing so much in products annually. It's just crazy. Anyways, we're going to take a break. We'll be back in a few.
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0: And welcome back to the Parent Family Garden Club. Our phone number here is 339-645-0201. Again, 339-645-0201. I want to say thank you again to Karen from Natural Alternative. Lots of information, and we could have gone on probably for another 45 minutes in regards to what we could be doing in the yard and garden at this point. So we wrapped it up right at the end there, but we, as always, appreciate Karen and Natural Alternative. Now, a couple things I just want to let everybody know. Recently launched our new website. A lot more to come. Just the basic bones are there at the moment. But it's parentfamilygc.com. 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There is a spot where you can contact us and send an email as well. So if you can't remember the email address that we give out, you could go onto the website. A lot more to come. Learning as I go with this. And trying to get some things taken care of all at the same time here. So more things will be changing. More, well, won't really be changing. It'll be just different, right? A lot of the same information, same everything. It's just a different name to it. So we've got the website up and running this past week. We'll try to get into some more social media. We do have a Facebook page. The Parent Family Garden Club. You can look there. And you can also, we're eventually going to get into Instagram, TikTok, all those things. There's not enough time in the day. We're figuring it out. Had to travel a bunch for work and more to come in the next few weeks. So trying to balance everything, give you guys some fresh content every week so that you know what to do with the garden. So trust me. Lots of good stuff to come. If you're listening online, you can actually click on affiliates. You'll be able to figure out where you can listen in each city that we're in or which state. You can find their website, whatnot. Lots of that information, but like I said, more to come on that. Now, really quick, just want to throw out there, I recently just cleaned up my hydrangeas for the year, right? I got a text the other day saying that there was a person had a plant with the white flowers on them, and the stems have died back and they were left on, and when can they cut them back? And I like to wait as long as possible, and I'll tell you this, I swear, if I had done it last week, I wouldn't have had as many leaves as I did this week. But I waited as long as I could. And this past week, I just cut them, right? I cleaned them up, got rid of the sticks, and these are all the paniculata style hydrangeas and the macrophylla. So these ones were actually the macrophylla. These were endless summers. I wanted them to be, last year they were big, huge, beautiful. The sticks were still there, but we had some random frosts here and there, so I noticed some of the buds actually died back. Would have been full again, but the plants are a little bit smaller than they were last year. But the pruning's going to help that. Get it going. Getting ready. I've even started to prune a few other things in the yard. My Pocahontas lilac has gone by. Now that the flowers have gone by, I pruned everything. Just snipped it back by a bit. I want it to thicken out. I noticed the back of it is a little bit one-sided, but it's an open area there, whereas the front is very full. So I'm working on trying to refill that area. Yes, it has a lot to do with the sun and shade, but pruning at this point is going to be beneficial for the long term of this lilac, right? Amazing smell to it this year. Amazing flowers. I had to have had over 100 flowers on it all at the same time. It was beautiful. So next year I'm hoping to have the same, and I just did the pruning on that one too. So Can still do some of that even though the warm weather's here, but just make sure you're watering consistently when you can. You know, we've had some rain here and there that's been very helpful, and it is beneficial for us to have that right now. So that's going to do it for today. I appreciate everyone for listening. As always, you know, get out there, plant something, be good to each other. You know, we're all we got. And I'll talk at you guys later. You have a great rest of your week. We'll see you soon.
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5: ABC News, I'm Mike Dubusky. Four-way talks are underway right now in Switzerland, aimed at bringing the conflict in Iran to an end. Vice President J.D. Vance leading the American delegation, sitting down with officials from Iran, Pakistan, and Qatar today.
6: Pretty bold and big language from the vice president as he kicked off those talks at a luxury resort just around the corner from here, calling it a historic day, asking whether Iran and the U.S. can turn a new leaf, transform their relationship, change things in the Middle East. But I think there was also recognition from the vice president about the more pressing issues at hand, namely reopening the Strait of Hormuz and also securing a ceasefire in Lebanon.
5: ABC's Tom Sufi Burridge. Yesterday, Iran said it's closing the Strait of Hormuz because of Israel's continued bombing of Lebanon. U.S. CENTCOM refutes the strait is closed. And a man was apparently killed after falling from a high area at Madison Square Garden last night. Police are now investigating the incident. This is ABC News. Three people are dead in Maryland after a small aircraft crash overnight. Conditions were calm and clear in the area, and police say they believe the plane was possibly participating in a training flight. That single engine Piper Cherokee belongs to an area flight school in Montgomery County. The middle section of the country continues to deal with severe weather this weekend.
7: What we've got are a line of storms ripping and running straight through parts of the plains in the Midwest. As a result, we have a level 2 out of 5 damaging wind, large hail, isolated tornadoes for anyone living from Wichita to Springfield. But another imminent threat is that of flash flooding.
5: ABC News meteorologist Samara Theodore. Fire continues to be a threat elsewhere in the country, with the town of Eureka in Utah seeing mandatory evacuations today because of a human-caused wildfire. The so-called Iron Fire has burned through over 13,000 acres so far. I'm Mike Dubusky, ABC News.
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17: Here's your News Talk 1310 KNOX forecast. High temperatures reach up to 72 this afternoon under mainly clear skies, winds out of the northeast, 8 to 15 miles per hour. Partly cloudy skies, tonight lows level off around 49. High temperatures reach up to 75 tomorrow. Thunderstorms likely Tuesday and Wednesday. I'm meteorologist Jennifer Wojcicki on News Talk 1310 KNOX. Right now, it's 67 degrees.
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0: 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It's time to tee it up with Keith Jones.
1: Coming up on today's show, we welcome back one of the top-level instructors in the country, Mark Sheftick. So stay tuned and get ready as you tee it up with Keith.

0: welcome to the show. So glad you be along. It is U.S. Open week. Yes, indeed. We are not on the grounds at Shinnecock Hills, unfortunately. But we were there the last time in 2018 when Brooks Koepka came away with the hardware. But that was a mere 5 years and five U.S. Opens after we met this hour's guest. It was back on a breezy morning, a little bit of fog in the state of Pennsylvania. And, of course, we were at a place called Marion, which is a fantastic golf course. And we're on one of our favorite places on the course, the driving range, where you see all the guys hit and you get a little conversation going and things like that. Well, the conversation turns to this hour's guest. Who knew the mere 13 years later we'd be celebrating the anniversary of when we first met Mark Sheftick. He's a renowned instructor. He's been on this show numerous times. I know he always contributes. He's a busy, busy man. We did get a chance to stop by, see him in his place of work just a little outside Philadelphia when we were up in the Philly area around the PGA Championship time. So, you know, but that's not enough. He said, hey, I can make time. I'm so busy, busy, busy with lessons. I'm going to make time to come on the show. So he's back on the show. And that was a huge, long introduction, longer than I give the outstanding high-level stars that we usually have on the show. But we welcome back Shefty. Thanks. Thanks for making time, because I know you are a busy boy.
1: Keith, I always have time for you, buddy. And like you said, it was you came up. I didn't get to spend a lot of time with you, but it's always great to see you.
0: Thank you, my man. I was watching you in action. I love to watch instructors, especially guys that know what they're doing, like Sheftick does. And he's zapping a tree. That is Ted Sheftick. So if you know the name Sheftick, you know it from there. If not, from Marco, who is you're making your own star on the Walk of Fame, because Ry Stinson, our buddy, was on the show last week, and he's busy helping people rehab and all that kind of stuff. But he. We were talking about the Maryland mid-amateur that he had played in and at Columbia Country Club outside of Washington, D.C., and that he was heading up to Philadelphia to play in the Philly mid-am. So I haven't talked to him since then, but apparently he was spotted hanging out with some guy named Mark Sheftick.
1: Yeah, Rye's become a very good friend, super smart, really knows the stuff. We bounce ideas off each other all the time, trying to learn more about the body, prevention of injury, picking my brain on golf swing. So he was up here for the Philadelphia Amateur, which was held at Sunnybrook. It was the funny thing about it is I was going down the second stage senior U.S. Open at Manor, where he belongs. He was coming up here and playing at Sunnybrook, where I belong. And it was just one of those weird things where, okay, I'm playing your course, you're playing my course. We're comparing notes, this and that. It was a hoot.
0: Yeah, it was interesting talking with him, because I had no idea in previous conversations how good of a golfer that he really is. I mean, he's making cuts, and he's doing, I mean, anybody who listens to the show knows that you are a very good competitive golfer. You've been playing in the PGA Professional Championship for a number of years, and usually you're right in there in the mix of it. But having Stinson step up and say, oh, I was, you know, playing over Columbia and such, and I'm like, wow, you guys, there's something else.
1: Oh, right. Yeah, Rye's very good. He can play. He's got some crazy club head speed. He's very detailed. He's into it. And, he's one of the few guys that, when he talks, I listen, because he knows what he's talking about. And I helped him out with a practice round up here at Sunnybrook, going over the greens, going over sight lines, just working our way through the golf course. So, yeah, he's definitely got a lot of talent.
0: Oh, I see. Giving him insider local knowledge.
1: Well, that's what you have to do. I mean, Sunnybrook, exactly. Just trying to help him prepare, to give him all the options, you know, give him the best chances to navigate through a golf course he doesn't know.
0: Yeah, that's what friends do. And indeed, I actually extended the opportunity to carry his bag if he needed it, to caddy for him. And I don't even caddy for myself, so that was a huge. I don't know what out of body experience I was having at that moment when I put that in front of him. But I think he had me when he started playing in all these great amateur tournaments, legit amateur tournaments.
1: Absolutely. And we actually had a really cool conversation. Much like myself, Rye's extremely busy at Johns Hopkins doing rehab and doing all that stuff, and he hasn't competed in a while. And we were talking that evening about, okay, when I get to that first tee, you know, what do you do to handle nerves if things are going a little sideways? What are certain cues that you are using to help get yourself back? I mean, we talked a lot about mental preparation for tournament. I mean, the only way to really get prepared for a tournament is to play. You know, it's a different pressure. You're under the gun. Things change. Brain works faster. Eyes are looking around. So we talked a lot about, you know, not only the golf course, but what are strategies we can use that, you know, I haven't competed in a while. I haven't had a lot of time to practice. So if I get out there and the ball starts going left or right or this or that, you know, what are you doing to get yourself back in check?
0: Yeah, self-correction. That is a thing that not a lot of recreational players have. I've struggled with that over time. And also the great professionals, the successful players, both amateur and professional, are able to self-correct and be successful in that mindset at the time.
1: Well, Keith, when the bell rings and you got to go out and perform, you know, you train really hard so your skill set is ready to go. And then, as we call the brain the 15th club, that's kind of what makes or breaks you. You know, the guys that the men and the women out there, whether it's an amateur tournament or a pro tournament, your brain really determines what you can and can't do. And when you haven't competed in anything in a while, sometimes that pressure gets unfamiliar. And then what do you do to handle that is just a great conversation.
0: Yeah, so how does that conversation go? How do you handle it? I mean, you need to provide a little insight in this portion of the show, because that's important for people.
1: Well, the one thing is, I like to tell the right or my students is, number one, you don't have to be perfect. You know, you play to spots. You know, I play to ranges. I always give myself a little leeway. You know, I try to work myself in the round. You know, the first hole, where can I said, where can you miss it?

0: thing that you're trying to key away from are just big numbers or mental mistakes. We've trained all this time to, like I said, create a high level skill. We can go out there on a range. We can do all this stuff, but now we got to take that ability and trust that out on the golf course. And if you are a little nervous, you know, I think your pre-shot routine, the questions you're asking yourself, trying to get away from the outcome, and then just see if you can just bring along a couple solid shots, you know, maybe a conservative target till you get to that comfort zone by the third or fourth hole where you start really settling down, the brain's not racing. And then from right there, you can kind of figure out what to do from there.
1: See, I find that interesting. You just said that about the third or fourth hole where you settle down. And I've experienced that where you're out of the gate and you really, you know, you want to go at it and you want to go at it. And I think really, a parallel is kind of horse racing, right? If the horse comes out of the gates too quickly, they'll burn out quicker and won't have enough to get down around the last turn into the finish line. So that's a really, really interesting point you just brought up. So be more methodical. Be how as you are approaching your tee shot to open up the round, which is always nerve-wracking, no matter if two people are watching you or 302 people are watching you.
0: Yeah, I mean, you just want to be really committed to what you're doing. I mean, you're trying to give your brain information. Your brain's trying to work for you, not against you. And you start asking yourself the right questions, like, okay, if I don't hit a perfect, where do I need to go? Where's the fat part of the fairway? And, you know, there's been many times, Keith, in tournaments where I'm on the first hole and, you know, I know that right's better than left. So even if it goes in the right rough, I'm okay with that. So my expectations are going to be manageable. They're going to be in a position where I give myself enough leeway where I can find a way to swing free through the golf ball versus once you start trying to guide the ball, you've already missed the shot. You know, you get tight, you get tense, you get short, you get quick, your hands come down, your body doesn't get in position, you don't turn your body. All the bad things happen because of tension and fear and anxiety. And I told Rye that, you know, anxiety is nothing more than trying to predict the outcome of the future that hasn't happened.
1: Interesting.
0: So if you think about the anxiety that happens in a shot, you're already wondering, what if I hit it out of bounds? What if I hook it? Well, how about that? Okay, you got to keep it right on this hole. Like when we got to, when we did our practice round at Sunnybrook, we went, when you have a high level player, most of the practices are basically off the tee and around the greens. What are my sight lines? Where can I hit the golf ball? And then, you know, what shots around the green am I going to deal with? Where do you think the pins are going to be? So with Rye, we were on number one at Sunnybrook, and Rye hits the ball pretty long. And the first shot, you know, he bombs a driver down the middle, firm fairway, rolls into a fairway bunker. I said, now let's hit a three wood. So let's go in the same line that, you know, so if you bomb a driver, you're going to have 100 yards in. If you hit a three wood, you're going to have 120 yards in. So your scoring average from 80 yards is going to be almost identical from 120 yards. But if you hit into the bunker, now you bring in bogey or worse in the play. So 80-yard shot versus 120-yard shot, you're still going to have the same scoring average. So let's take the bunker out of play so you can swing a little more free with the three wood and not worrying about or trying to steer it away from the bunker. So we talked a lot of strategies, you know, to where what's going to create a free swing. So if I know that if I have a lot of room to work with on the first hole, three wood doesn't get me in the left bunker. Even if it runs into the rough, you still have a short wedge.
1: All right,
0: middle of the green. Go ahead.
1: No, so if he hits it into the bunker on the drive, you're telling him to take a three wood into the bunker? Am I following that correctly?
0: No, I'm sorry. Driver puts him in the bunker.
1: Yeah, driver. I see. Oh, gotcha. Take the three off the tee, not the driver. Gotcha.
0: So if he hits a driver, he can reach the bunker, and the fairway kind of slopes to the bunker. So then you might feel like, oh, I might have to cut this a little bit, or I might have to hold off the face. If you hit the three wood will not reach the bunker. That leaves you 120 versus 80 yards in, you know, for as long as he hits it. And I said, then, you know, you don't have to worry about that. Then you don't have to try to manipulate the club face or your hands. So it creates a free swing. And then when we went out, you know, just through the golf course, there are certain parts where, okay, here's the ranges you want to go on the greens, you know, whether the pins. Sunnybrook's an old style golf course. Greens are built back to front. If you miss them east and west of the golf, of the green, you have a lot of slope. So you want to stay in front of the green. And then I also showed them the architect

0: you know, these holes to enter the green a certain way. It gives you a freer look at the middle of the green versus if you hit it right, you got to go over a bunker or vice versa. So we just talked about, you know, these are good places, these are good areas, these are good zones to try to drive the ball. And even if it's in the rough, that still gives you a good angle to the green. So if you don't have the ideal pin, you know, we can still put it in the middle, do putt, and get the heck out of there.
1: Well, if Mark Shefnick, yeah, exactly. But Shefnick knows what he's talking about. With Mark Shefnick, we'll be back after this quick break.
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0: And we're back with Mark Sheftick, top-level instructor, pretty regular contributor. I don't know if he's been doing this for 13 years, apparently, according to our watches. It's U.S. Open week. And matter of fact, I want to get this out. Since it's U.S. Open, it's always Father's Day as well. So happy Father's Day to everyone and to this guy who's on the show with us. He has a prodigy. So, you know, there's another chef that come along that apparently plays some good stick.
1: Ty, my son, is he's 17 years old. He's playing high level golf. He's a little bit of a late bloomer like his dad, but you know, perseverance, dedication. I try to tell everybody you're playing a difficult game. You know, you're going to go through a lot of adversity, and they're the things that are going to really teach you the most. And right now, I'm trying to. Yeah, as tournament season is upon us, you know, I'm trying to get less time on the range, more time on the golf course, a lot of time with the wedges. You know, you see a lot of the younger kids on the range with a camera, always filming their swings. But the one thing that a lot of the kids are lacking is how do you score? How do you get the ball in the hole? Everyone's trying to search for a perfect swing, which there is no such thing. So we just try to make the swing as efficient as possible. And then, you know, how to think. 50% of your score's putting. So what I try to tell Ty and my students is, you know, what part of the game is going to influence your score the most? You got to drive the ball well. 100 yards and in, you have to be solid. You're on the putting green, speed, controlling the face, learning how to read a green. If you can drive the ball well, you're good with your wedges and you can putt, that means you can win. And that's primarily what we're really trying to, you know, focus on. In his preparation, those tournaments.
0: Which he's done very well. Obviously, he's playing at the junior level, but are we looking at potential scholarships to college? Would he go that route?
1: Well, I'm learning a lot. I mean, I've taught a lot of college kids, and a lot of things have changed. There's a thing now called a portal where kids are in and out, and then you have the NIL. Now the kids are getting paid, and it's, you know, COVID made a little things difficult with college now with the portal. So before in my era, you know, you do well through high school and you get recruited. Now with the portal, kids can transfer from college to college. So it's getting harder for coaches to take a high school kid. Well, here's a kid in the portal who's already played a year of college golf. He's doing well. So now they're up against a lot more. They're allowed to have 9 guys on the team. There's X amount of scholarship money. So it's very competitive, and what's very interesting, Keith, is in the Philadelphia section, if you look at the Philadelphia Junior Tour, there is a wait list. There is physically a wait list through almost into October. Almost every event has a wait list. So that should tell you, that should tell us how popular golf has become. And a lot of the big tournaments, I hate to say it this way, you know, when the sign up for a tournament is on, if you're not on the computer within the hour, you're probably not going to get a spot. So it has gotten, I mean, it is definitely grown to levels that it's hard to believe.
0: Yeah, see, it's interesting you say that because golf is not the mainstream sport in college, but it's affected. And I'm glad you brought that up, Shefty, because we hear about football and the transfers and a lot of basketball, well-known basketball coaches have gotten out. And actually, we had Duger Balcom on the show a couple of weeks ago, who was at Citadel lastly and was at VMI before that, who got out of the game particularly for that reason, because it's a whole shell shifting game. But it's also interesting you mention that, because the one thing that when I talk to coaches, they mention is this fluidity, right? And there are, and talking to parents, there's not the opportunity. You know, Shefty's a parent too. Just what you were talking about. The high school senior no longer is a commodity the way they used to be.
1: Amen.
0: It's unfortunate, but that's where we're at with things. But, you know, you just have to keep playing your best game and such. And when we come back at the bottom of the hour, I want to get into some green. You mentioned green reading, so important. And I think that gets missed a lot of times because people think they're reading it correctly, but they miss putts anyway. And there's a number of reasons for that. And, well, Well, we're going to put Shefty on the spot, I guess, and he'll give you kind of an abbreviated lesson. Usually he's, you know, hundreds and hundreds of dollars. But, you know, I trick all these guys to come on and then they start talking because they like to talk and, you know, they give you information for free. Like that Rice Stinson guy, he's a talker too. So, you know, we know that and we take the shots when we can, Shefty. We take the shots when we can. But we are with Mark Sheftick, renowned instructor. And we'll be back for the second half hour with a lot more from Chef.
2: 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I haven't been this excited since I discovered I couldn't lick my elbow.
3: $2.8 million to study fighting hamsters. $11 million on cat constipation, $2.4 million to see if monkeys gamble. 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
11: Here's your News Talk 1310 KNOX forecast. High temperatures reach up to 72 this afternoon under mainly clear skies. Winds out of the northeast, 8 to 15 miles per hour. Partly cloudy skies. Tonight, lows level off around 49. High temperatures reach up to 75 tomorrow. Thunderstorms likely Tuesday and Wednesday. I'm meteorologist Jennifer Wojcicki on News Talk 1310 KNOX. Right now, it's 67 degrees.
12: Just to top it all off, you've got a little honey drizzle right on top.
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13: the Dalai Lama. So I'm on a first tee with him. I give him the driver. He hauls off and whacks one. Big hitter. The Lama. Long. Into a 10,000-foot crevice right at the base of this glacier. You know what the Lama says? Gunga Galunga. Gunga, Gunga Galunga.
0: All right, it's time to start the second half hour of the show, spending it with Mark Sheftick, renowned instructor, top-level instructor, currently out of Sunnybrook outside of Philadelphia, a guy who has played in a lot of PGA professional tournaments and has all that wisdom to go along with that. So when I was up to see you, I don't know, almost 3 weeks ago now, I watched you give a lesson, and I don't think I was, you know, in the shadows, so I, you know, you didn't really know I was there, but I watched you take the young man, who was really an elderly gentleman, but the young man outside and work with him and such. Practicing off of grass is totally different than practicing off a mat. I love going to driving ranges and watch people whack the ball around, but it's a little painful as well. What are your suggestions?
1: Well, I mean, grass is the real thing. You can't lie to a piece of turf. I mean, a mat can save a fat shot. So when you use technology, video, force plates, TrackMan, you really need a controlled environment. And what I like to do is, we don't like to guess. That's a bad thing. So the student comes in, you ask them, him or her, what part of the game do you feel like they need the most amount of work on? And most people, you know, they went, well, my swing's off and da da da. So you start working on that. So a lot of times I will start in a controlled setting on a mat with some technology, and I'm just basically watching what they do. And that's going to give me a strategy on how to move forward. I mean, yes, they want to get on the grass, but the golf swing happens in 1 second. There's a lot going on. Sometimes people have a really good swing, but their timing might be off. Some people, you don't need technology because they just have a terrible setup, and you can just fix that, and you're already making them better. If I can, once I sort of get a game plan with what they're doing, also I think people being able to hear or see or feel what they're doing helps deliver my message, because you can tell somebody till they're blue in the face that you have a short backswing, and if you show them how short it is, or how long it is, or how inside they take it, they create that picture, and that picture helps the learning process a little more. And then what we'll do is, maybe the second half of the lesson, maybe go to the grass, set up a workstation, teach them how they should be practicing, what they should be practicing. So let's not go to the driving range and start beating balls. Here's a little workstation. Here's some things that we can do so we're practicing and training efficiently. So instead of going to the range for 3 hours and getting worse, Let's go to the range for an hour, get some good work done, so those motor skills, those patterns we're trying to improve, do improve.
0: So it's super important to get together with a PGA professional and get a lesson or some lessons and such. But there are some people that either can't afford it or won't do it and such. But how do you keep them going down the right path versus the wrong path? Because it's repetitive. It's repetitive.
1: Well, the wrong path would be practicing poorly. I'll give you an example. You know, one of the questions I like to ask a lot of people that I don't, you know, when they come in for the first or second lesson, you know, what are we doing in this lesson? A lot of people, are we trying to improve our score? You there, Keith?
0: Yeah, I'm here. I'm listening. I'm just paying great attention to you. I mean, you have the floor. You have the podium, Jeff. Good.
1: I'm sorry. When someone comes into the lesson and we're trying to find out what they want to do with this lesson, and then a lot of times I'll explain to them, you know, what a handicap really is. And a handicap, it's not a number. So everyone will mark, I'm a 15, I'm a 20, I'm a 10. You know, I always try to say a handicap is a representation of your skill level. So T-ball, long approach, short approach, scrambling, putting, short game, course management and equipment. So we look at, I said, now what out of all those areas, where are we lacking the most? You know, where are we losing shots? And if someone says, Mark, I'm a 15 and my goal is going to get down to a 10. Okay, where are we going to pick up 5 shots consistently? And a lot of it's short game and a lot of it's putting. And a lot of times I'll look at their equipment, and if I see someone playing a 4-iron, I'm like, well, why don't we try a hybrid or a fairway wood? That's going to be a heck of a lot easier. So in that, you know, so when someone is trying to train and go down the right rabbit hole, you know, anytime you have factual evidence, factual information, better information, you're going to move the process more efficiently. If you're out there on YouTube, on Instagram, trying 15 different tips on the backswing and on the downswing and the follow through and this and that, you're probably going to get worse before you get better. And you're going to get so frustrated that you finally might get a lesson. But, you know, when someone does something over and over and over again, you develop a pattern, and that pattern sort of becomes your swing. And when you have a pattern that's very dominant, it's very hard to break. So we try to see what the old pattern is. We try to see what the new pattern is. And there's a reason why when you watch the best players in the world, men and women, they have workstations, they have detail, they have things that they know, they learn, they understand their swing, they understand their tendencies, they have certain feels they need to do to make sure they stay in a good spot. So sometimes lessons aren't always about changing. You know, maybe we're just trying to improve a couple different things, but when someone leaves a lesson, here's the drills I want you consistently doing. Let's see what that takes us. I need X amount of reps on these drills, and let's see if that gets the new pattern a little more dominant.
0: Talking to Mark Sheftick on TW Keith Jones. See, I told you the guy knows what he's talking about. So I want to go back to the Sunnybrook member, formerly of Marion, now Sunnybrook. I want to go back to the Sunnybrook patient that I saw you working with when I was overlording you without you knowing. But you took him outside and said you were working on some swings. So were you working on consistency for him? Well, what was he doing that you had to address, and how did you address it?
1: I wish I remember the guy I was working with. So normally when I take him outside, I try to build a little workstation, and hopefully, you know, we're starting to – I'm not exactly sure what the lesson was on. I forget who I was with.
0: It was the lesson before the owner's kid. So,
1: oh boy,
0: exactly. Never mind. He has a lot of it was weeks ago, and so, see, this is what happens. You know, he's so in his world that you know. So, so let's just take it as a raw person, and then how do you get them to hone their swing?
1: Well, I think they first have to buy into what you're telling them. I think in a golf swing, I think one key, Keith, most people show up at the golf lesson, 9 times out of 10, they have a terrible setup. Okay. If the setup is bad, everything else is bad. And then you start looking for matchups, you know, what kind of grip style, how do they move their body? So you're trying to formulate, you know, is there a knee problem? Is there a back problem? Are they too flexible? Are they too immobile? So you try to get them in a setup where, number one, they can move. Number two, they can control the club face with a certain type of grip. And then you kind of see what their intention is. There are some people that come in and they swing as hard as they can at everything. And there's certain people that come in that don't swing too fast. So you're really learning what their mindset is, what their expectations are, how much are they going to practice. But if you overload somebody in a lesson, you're never going to see them again. They're going to get worse. So you really try to deliver one simple message. I've given so many lessons on just getting someone in a better setup, whether they're too close or too far, terrible grip, you know, their knees are too bent. Where I have some people where they come in and they can barely move because they have so much restriction in their setup position. So once they get them in a pretty good setup, then we kind of see what changes. And then basically you really try to detail one major thought that you think is going to really make a difference. Cause if you change one thing, you're going to change other things. And if that one change happens successfully, okay, they're not overloaded. They're not confused. They're not thinking too much. And then little by little, other things just sort of take care of themselves. So that's kind of the art of just trying to figure out, how much are they going to practice? Are they going to practice? You know, some people would say to me, Mark, I need to see it. I need to hear it. I need to feel it. So you try to speak in a language that they can relate to. But I think when someone starts getting a lot of different thoughts in their heads and they're looking at too many components, you're going to lose the student and the lesson's going to go in the wrong direction. If you get confused in a lesson, and you're out there, you're just, it's just not going to work.
0: Yeah, I hear you on that. Well, they, you know, this guy you were working on, you did change his setup a little bit, and you changed his grip a little bit. So I saw both of those, yep. those in action, and he started hitting it pretty good. And then, you know, the problem is people fall back into their habits, if you will, and that's the issue. You got to break through, because golf's a hard enough game as it is, and then you just have to stay with it. And then even if it's uncomfortable, you have to try to figure it out.
1: Well, I think I love what you just said there, and you're spot on. I think sometimes when you do something, you know, you try not to use the word change. You try to use the word improve. That just sounds a little more positive.
0: Nice.
1: And you know, if it's different and it, you can tell the person's really struggling with it because of a physical limitation. I took a lesson one time with somebody, and I stopped the lesson within a half an hour. Because he was trying to get me in positions my body was just not going to get into. So about 20 minutes into the lesson, I looked at him. I said, how much do I owe you? This lesson's over. And I left. Because I'm like, my body's saying, this isn't going to happen. And if I continue to do this, I'm going to have a very short career. But if you put someone in a different or an awkward position, yes, the feel. I'll give you an example. I had a guy that was standing so close to the golf ball. And he couldn't even move his body. So I got him at the right distance. And then he really struggled for the first 5 to 10 shots, and then he started to figure it out a little bit. Then I put him back in his old setup, and he looked over at me. He said, I can't hit a ball from here. I'm like, now you got it. So you do a little – you let them do what they want. You make a little change, whatever it is, and then you sometimes put them back to where they originally were, and they'll look at me, and they're like, well, how did I ever hit a ball from here? I'm like, that's why you're here, because you can hit a ball.
0: Interesting. Yeah, that's the positioning. Again, it's so important, and it's only inches you're talking about. And I want to shift gears, speaking of inches, to putting and trying to figure out how to read greens. So I see, you know, if the grass is growing away, it's eroding towards the sun, so you have that shading and all kinds of other stuff. So from an infancy standpoint, how do you teach reading the greens?
1: Well, number one, reading a green is all based on speed, right? The harder you hit it, the less it breaks. The softer you hit it, the more it breaks. So a lot of people do come in and they do talk about, Mark, I'm a terrible green reader. Well, the first thing is your speed's terrible. You know, if I'm let's say I'm caddying for you, Keith, and I don't know you from Adam. If I'm a good caddy, the first question I'm going to ask you is, what kind of putter are you? Do you dive the ball in the hole, or are you a pretty aggressive? Because that's going to help me create a better read. I'm going to commit to a speed, and that's going to help me find the line that makes sense. And if your speed is off, the read is kind of meaningless. Also, believe it or not, I mean, I don't know why people don't get fit for putters. Do you know why? I'm going to ask you a question there, Mr. Jones. Okay. Why are putters 34 and 35 inches?
0: I believe the answer is that's what the industry has come up with as standard. But I'll defer to the guy, the professor who thinks he knows the answer. I have all these smart guys on the show, so I am the host. I'm the orator. So go ahead, answer the question.
1: So we were a long time ago. Was with some pretty smart people, putter designers, certain big company you know of with Titleist, and they basically, the question was, why do you think putters are 34? You go to a Golf Galaxy or a club, all putters are 34, 35 inches. Why do you think putters are that long? And there was a lot of random answers, but no one really knew the answer. He said, well, they fit in a golf bag. I said, what? He said, yeah, 34, 35 inches actually fit perfectly in a golf bag. That's why putters are that long. And he said, most people, you know, don't have the right putter, whether there's too much. You know, putters have 8 degree aloft to 0 degree aloft. And it's like a wedge. You know, if you are consistently delivering the putter with the wrong amount of loft, you know, someone who likes to forward press their hand should, you know, let's say someone who really likes to forward press their hands. I'm going to give them a putter with 6 to 8 degree aloft. So when they forward press their hands, the loft is going to be 1 degree. Let's say someone who doesn't like to forward press their hands, the loft of the putter is going to be 1 degree. But if my delivery to the ball is very consistent and I can control the face and then I can control the speed, then I can read a green. But if I'm constantly, you know, if the delivery into the ball is inconsistent, you know, the ball's going to hop, it's going to roll, it's going to go too far, then people right away basically make the assumption they can't read a green. Reading greens isn't that hard. Look, every green is built for drainage. There's going to be a high point and a low point. Water's going to funnel off the green, but you cannot build a green that's going to sit in a bowl. Water's going to collect in the middle, and it's going to die. So the ball will roll. I mean, the water will roll off to a certain side. And if you take a little bit of time and actually walk around the hole and kind of look at it from different angles, you can actually see what's uphill, what's downhill, what's sidehill. And if you stand directly behind the ball, your eyes only see the last third of the putt. If you take 8 steps back from the ball, so instead of reading the ball, instead of reading the putt right behind the ball, you're looking at the hole. You don't see the journey to the putt. Take 8 steps back, squat down a little bit, and then you will be able to see the entire putt a lot better. But at the end of the day, if your speed is poor, your green reading is going to suffer.
0: Well, okay, fine on that. So work on the putt. How can you work on the putting and not work on the greens at the same time? Because you got to, I mean, I obviously using a practice putting green, but still, you still got to have a green.
1: Well, the first thing, Keith, I tell anybody is, look, if you're in the golf, 50% of your score is putting. If par is 72 and you two putt every green, that's 36. 36 and 36 is 72. So if 45 to 50% of your score is putting, don't go to some random store and hit something on a mat and say, oh, this feels pretty good, I'm going to go try it out. Then, you know, the famous saying is you take the sticker off and it doesn't work the same. Yeah. So I would say go to someone who really knows what they're doing. There are a lot of different styles. There are inserts, there's loft, there's different type of necks. I would find something that if like Mike Little, a close friend of mine, he fits me for my putter, and the putter I was pulling all my putts, and then Mike did a little thing. He said, Mark, this putter doesn't fit you. He put me in this other style putter with a different kind of a plumber's neck. All of a sudden, I started to roll the ball a lot better, and I would have never figured that out. So little things like that, getting fit for a putter. If people are going to spend $600 for a driver, go get fit for a putter. And then least you know that the piece of equipment I have fits me. I can start the ball in line. It looks right. My eyes line up well. And then that's the delivery loft of the putter, where I'm not adding too much loft. I'm not de-lofting it. Yeah, I like to forward press my hands. Do I like a fat grip? Do I like a small grip? So get that under control.
0: Jeffy's in trouble with the industry. We'll talk about that when we come back after this break.
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0: We're back for our final segment of the show. It's been a pleasure to spend the hour with this guest, Mark Sheflick. He's just, you know, it's just a conversation we're having, you know, that type of thing. He's a top-level instructor and a fairly regular contributor to the show. Once he's not taking all the money from all the people, getting lessons from him, you know, one of those deals from that standpoint. But you made an interesting statement, and you know, people don't have all kinds of money to throw around for new clubs. And drivers are $600+, which is insane, except for Northwestern, mm-hmm. which we'll talk about in the upcoming weeks. But the putters, well, if you get a Scotty, forget it. It's going to be way over 600. A bunch of guys have that. But if you get a putter these days, it's still going to cost you hundreds of dollars. But what I heard from you was, hey, people, the putter's much more important than the driver. Then that's where the industry is not going to be happy with Shefty, but statement well received.
1: I think I would, my way of saying it, I'd say putting is equally as important as the driver. If you can't get the tee ball in play, what are you putting for? Triple bogey? So I would never say putting is more important than the tee ball, but I mean, it's still 50% of your score. It's one piece of equipment you primarily use on every hole, and it's kind of important.
0: You didn't say it was more important. You just said you felt like it was more important to have a top-notch putter than a top-notch driver. That's what I translated out of that. Nothing wrong with that. I think that's good advice myself, because the driver is the one club that most people should not hit and always want to hit first and foremost. But, I defer to the top-level instructor in this case.
1: Yeah, I mean, 100%. I mean, the drivers today are kind of maxed out. You know, don't be fooled. If someone comes up and say you're going to get 20 more yards, probably not. The face can't get any thinner. The head can't get any bigger. The shaft can't get any longer. So right now what they're doing with drivers is how consistent can we make them? If we go at it harder, can we find the ball? But a lot of people will go get fit for a driver, but what people will not do is they will not get fit for a putter, which doesn't make sense to me.
0: Well, exactly what the line of questioning we were going for. Exactly. So, all right, so people say, I didn't realize you could get fit for a putter. What do I do? How do I do it?
1: Well, there's a good question. Again, I'm fortunate that my close friend Mike Little, Keith, I'm a big believer in forming a team around your players. No one makes one person successful. Most people have a team around them. Mm-hmm. So in the Philadelphia area, when all my students, I had them go have Mike go work with their putting, including my son, because he's better at it than I am, and he kind of specializes in it. But no matter what area you're at, you know, there's probably, you can research it online. You can find someone, you know, that has a Sam Putt Lab or a Quintech some technology that's going to give you a better reading of how that putter's performing, what the ball is doing off the face, how heavy the putter is. I'll give you a quick story.
0: Yeah.
1: Good friend of ours, I'll use his name anyways. Braden Shattuck,
0: That loser? Okay, never mind. Go ahead.
1: So he went and won the National Club Pro, and he had a Makefield putter. But when he came back to Philadelphia, you know, he had a hard time making putts. I played in the final round with him. The guy should have shot a 62, but he didn't make a putt, and he was getting very frustrated. So we went up to Mike's place, and we looked at his putter, and basically the greens in New Mexico were significantly slower than the greens up here were significantly faster. So that putter that he was using had a very fast ball speed. There's a thing called an impact ratio. It's a fancy word for smash factor for putter, and his impact ratio was 1.83, which basically means the putter was coming off the ball was coming off the face very, very fast. So in Philadelphia, when the greens were stamping around 12, you know, when the ball came off that fast, he couldn't hit his lines. So Michael gave him a softer insert where the ball speed was less, so he could hit his lines, and then now his scoring average is 67, 66. So thanks, Mike. You know, wait. Now he's kicking the crap out of all of us.
0: Yeah, Little does that. I got to reach back to Little. He's been busy the last number of times I've called him. Well, you know, too busy to come on the show because he's in his workshop or whatever the heck Little does in the Philadelphia area. But he's really good at it. I was talking to my putting aficionado John Berquist, who's based out of Seattle, and he's familiar with Mike, and I think Mike was familiar with JB too. But anyway, well, we're all familiar with Shefty. Hey, thanks for making time, Mark. Appreciate it. You're the best, and it's been great to have you on. And obviously, we'll revisit numerous times down the road. But we're just out of time. Get out there and practice your game. Practice. Take your game to the next level. And we will talk to you next week. Take care.
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3: Highs around 71 this afternoon under mainly clear skies. Northeast winds 8 to 15 miles per hour. Partly cloudy tonight. Lows around 49. Daytime highs approaching 74 tomorrow. A blend of clouds and sun. From the Weatherology Weather Center, I'm meteorologist Paul Trombley on 104.3 Cities FM. Right now, it's 68 degrees.

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4: Highs around 71 this afternoon under partly cloudy skies, northeasterly winds 8 to 15 miles per hour. Partly cloudy skies again tonight. Lows dip down to about 49. Mainly cloudy skies tomorrow. High of 74. From the Weatherology Weather Center, I'm meteorologist Paul Frombly on 104.3 Cities FM. Right now, 69.

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6: Around 71 this afternoon under partly cloudy skies, northeasterly winds 8 to 15 miles per hour. Partly cloudy skies again tonight. Lows dip down to about 49. Mainly cloudy skies tomorrow. High of 74. From the Weatherology Weather Center, I'm meteorologist Paul Frombly on 104.3 Cities FM. Currently, it's 70 degrees.

0: summer is finally here. 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
1: Partly cloudy tonight with lows around 49. Northeast winds 5 to 10 miles per hour. Daytime highs approaching 74 tomorrow. Cloudy skies with a few peaks of sun. Chance for showers tomorrow night, 54. From the Weatherology Weather Center, I'm meteorologist Paul Frombly on 104.3 Cities FM. Right now, 71.

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2: Cloudy tonight with lows around 49. Northeast winds 5 to 10 miles per hour. Daytime highs approaching 74 tomorrow. Cloudy skies with a few peaks of sun. Chance for showers tomorrow night, 54. From the Weatherology Weather Center, I'm meteorologist Paul Frombly on 104.3 Cities FM. Right now, it's 72 degrees.

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0: 150, so 200K. What's the house worth?
1: 235.
0: Woo! Okay. You maxed this thing out, didn't you? All right, and the tiny house that's worth 130, what's owed on it?
1: Nothing.
0: Oh, perfect. Sell it. Clear up 9, 7, 18, 15, and then refinance the 60 and the 88 on a 15-year fixed.
1: Okay. I mean, my husband is really wanting the rental income.
0: I don't
1: care. Someone.
0: That's stupid. Yeah. We're going to borrow on your home, your $235,000 house, to buy a tiny house for rental income. Gross.
1: Yeah.
0: No.
1: Yeah.
0: And it's effectively what we're talking about.
1: My original question was, you know, like right now with the mortgage, was I going to do a 15 or a 30? And I wanted,
0: you're going to do a 15 because you're going to get rid of all this stinking debt.
1: Yeah.
0: When you only got 60 and 88, you know, you only got 60 and 88, and that's your only debts, and you refinance those on a 15-year fixed right now, you're talking about 5.5 or so.
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1: even
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1: tiny
0: rental.
1: Home may only bring $130.
0: I know, but you owe nothing on it, right?
1: Right.
0: Okay, so 130 in my hand will pay off 15, 9, 8, or, let's see,
2: 9, 7, 18.
0: You can even pay off a bunch of the HELOC. Pay down the HELOC.
1: Don't even do a refi of a mortgage.
0: I think you could pay off the HELOC and everything else and only have your first mortgage.
1: Yeah, with $60,000.
0: What's the interest rate on the 60?
1: 7.5.
0: A little rough, yeah.
1: And the ones that I'm looking at right now to do the refi of the house HELOC and personal loan, the 15-year is 6.625 and $1,700 a month.
0: Yeah, yeah. I wouldn't do that. I'd sell the tiny house and be debt free with $60,000 owed on my home.
2: And then the thing is,
0: 100% free. Get on a budget with your new husband. The two of you throw your incomes in together and let's go get rich.
2: Yes, and then if you guys want to buy a tiny home and rent it out in a few years,
0: no,
2: you can do
0: you
2: that.
0: Don't.
2: Well, if they want to, some
0: you
2: people.
0: Don't want to.
2: Dave doesn't want to. Rachel may
0: Gross.
2: Want to. You, Rachel, you may want to.
1: Yeah, well.
2: But if y'all do, just do it with cash. This is your ticket out.
0: A tiny home has a tiny market.
1: Yeah.
0: Nobody wants it.
1: Yep.
0: That's why it's just a fad. Yeah, no. If you get 130 for that thing and clean up all of this,
2: yes,
0: this
2: that's
0: is
2: your ticket.
0: Definitely what you want to do.
2: Mm-hmm.
0: And then you ask yourself, would I take a loan out on my home that has a $60,000 mortgage to buy a tiny home to rent? The answer would always be no. And effectively, if you don't sell it and do all this, it's the same thing.

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0: All right, here's a technique that will help you. It's helped me a lot. Make decisions like our last caller's facing. And it's one of the reasons you will hear me be so incredulous and so quick and harsh to judge on something, because it's the technique I'm using. I'll just share it with you. Inside baseball. Okay, here we go. It's called a sunk cost analysis. A sunk cost analysis is simply this. You don't make decisions based on how you got here. You make decisions, that's the sunk cost. You make decisions based on where we're going. So 5 years from today, what do you want your life to look like? Not 5 years ago, all these things happened. You don't do your analysis based on all the trauma or the bad decisions or the what you thought was a good decision, but now that you're married, it's not a good decision anymore, because you wouldn't do that if you were married. And all that kind of stuff. So all that matters now is we're getting married and we're moving forward together. She's got some kids. She has a house. I have a tiny house. Okay? That's all that matters. How we got here or what my little dream was prior to this doesn't matter anymore. The way you can determine what's going to put me in the best shape 5 years from today is to reverse engineer where you are. Okay? And you ask yourself the question, if I had that pile of money in the middle of my kitchen table, would I buy that item? You can do that with anything.
1: Mm-hmm.
0: You can look up, like, you know, there's an old joke that says there's two great days of owning a boat, the day you buy it and the day you sell it, right? Which means that usually by the time people get rid of a boat, they're sick of their boat. Now, I'm a boat person. I've got a couple of boats, and I'm not sick of them at all. They're excellent boats. They're Mastercrafts, world's best ski boat. There's an advertisement for you. And, you know, but I'm not sick of them. And so, but I do know what they're worth. And if I look down on the dock at that boat and I say, that boat, that's not true. I won't use real numbers, but let's just say that boat's worth $40,000. Okay. And if I had $40,000 in the middle of the table, kitchen table, and I didn't own that boat, would I go buy that boat today? If the answer is no way, then sell the boat. Because you'd rather have the $40,000 than the boat. That's the reverse engineering of it. Okay? So, if you look up at her situation and you say, I can rent out my tiny $130,000 tiny house for $500 a month. Meanwhile, I can pay payments on $9,000 worth of credit card debt, $7,000 worth of student loans, $18,000 worth of car, $15,000 worth of personal loan, and $88,000 worth of HELOC. Those payments are going to be a lot more than the rent that tiny house will bring in, and that tiny house being sold will clear up all of those payments. So the way you would reverse engineer that and say, if I didn't own this tiny house and the only way I could buy it would be to borrow 88 on a HELOC, 15 on a personal loan, 9 on a credit card, 7 on a student loan, and 18 on my car to go buy this tiny house, would I go buy this tiny house by doing it that way? And the answer is hell no. Not even close. You wouldn't even think about doing that. You know? Not even close. You know, no way would you trade a $500 rental income for getting rid of all those payments. Ever. No way. Doesn't make sense. And so that's why it's instantaneous for me to give that answer. But all I did was I just reverse engineered it. Is if you didn't own it and you had $130,000 sitting in the middle of the kitchen table and you could either pay off all of this debt with it or you could go buy a tiny house. Well, no one in their right mind would go buy the tiny house. It's a ludicrous mathematical equation. Not even close. And it doesn't matter how we got here. That's where we are.
1: Mm-hmm.
0: So you reverse engineer it and you ask yourself, would I do that? No, I would not do that. It'd be asinine to do that. I'm not doing that. And so that's why we can answer her with such force so quickly. And you can do that for yourself anytime. You say, okay, I've got money in a stock. My grandpa gave me a stock. Well, I don't care. I don't care where you got it. You have Exxon stock and you have $400,000 in Exxon stock. I don't know anything about Exxon. I've not looked at it lately. I don't know what the stock is. I'm not making a judgment about Exxon one way or the other. But you just ask yourself, if I had $400,000 in the middle of the kitchen table, would I go buy Exxon stock? Probably not, because you were not well diversified, but you just got it from your grandpa, and it's not like it's his family Bible. It's stock. It's not got an emotion tied to it. And so if you wouldn't go buy it again with that same amount of money, then don't keep it. And if you do that, if you practice that exercise, you can make decisions on whether to buy an investment, whether to keep an investment, whether to buy an item, whether to keep an item, instantaneously. It's the same part of your brain that says, I'm going to throw all this stuff away because I'd rather have a clean closet. It's the exact same part of your brain that you're using.
1: It's the clutter out. Yep.
0: It's a declutter. It's a cleansing process. And you say, would I do it again if I hadn't already done it? No. Then undo it and sell the car. Sell the boat. Sell the Exxon stock. Sell the tiny house. Whatever it is. But if you go, oh, no, I think in the next 5 years, the best possible investment on the planet is a tiny house bringing $500 in rent on a $130,000 investment, which, by the way, sucks as an ROI. But if you really believe that's the best thing, then you should keep it. But you can't possibly believe that. Okay. All right. Katie is with us in Portland, Oregon. Hey, Katie, what's up?
2: Hi, thank you guys so much for taking my call.
0: Sure, how can we help?
2: So, my husband and I, this week, just combined our finances.
0: This week?
2: This week, it's brand new.
0: Okay, how long y'all been married?
2: We've been married for 3 years.
0: How many?
2: Three.
0: 3 years, okay, good, okay.
2: Yes. We've been together for 8.5 years, and that entire time, it was made very, very clear that we were never going to be combining finances. The reason for that being he had a previous marriage and through a bunch of different things ended up having to go bankrupt and has a lot of trauma where finances are concerned. And so I never expected to be combining finances with him, even though it was something I really wanted. But because of our debt and just our situation, he did come to me and finally said, hey, okay, I guess this is something we can try.
0: Because wow, it was something good I was for pushing him. For. Good. That was hard for him.
2: It was incredibly hard for him. And it happened immediately after a big moment of conflict. And so I just think there was a lot of trust.
0: A lot of humility.
2: So
0: good for him.
2: He's a great man. I had been sending him videos of your guys' for a little while. So that may have helped. But yeah, so my question really just boils down to, we've been sitting down trying to figure out how to restructure, how to combine, how to do this smoothly.
0: Oh, it's messy, isn't it?
2: It is.
0: It's and a very, and it very brings fun. Up all the emotions every time you look at a number.
2: And every time I look at him, he looks like he's going to puke, and I feel so bad.
0: Just give him a hug.
2: I hug him.
0: And remind him that you think he's a great man. Let me just tell you, this is a hard thing you're doing.
2: Okay.
0: But it's worth it. If it is strenuous and it's causing your stomach to come up in your throat, both of you, that means you're good human beings. You're facing awkwardness to get a better future.
2: Well, we were gifted Financial Peace University by our neighbors who have become our very best friends. And they are the biggest fans of you guys, and they believe so much in your process.
0: Let me tell you what. And so, I'm big fans of you and your husband.
2: Hey.
0: And I want. Hey. I think the way you've approached this conversation and his humility and what he's doing, is not going to mean it's going to be easy. Mm-hmm. I can only promise you that it will get easier. When we combined our finances, I almost puked every night because I was used to being in complete control. And I no longer was. I was now accountable. If you want to win with money in 2026, you can't keep living normal. Normal's broke. You need a plan. Get a personalized plan and start living like no one else by downloading our Every Dollar app today.
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7: ABC News, I'm Wayne Cabot. Iran warning President Trump, be careful, saying its military will respond to threats after Trump's tweet that Iran won't have a country if it closes the Strait of Hormuz. Iran's delegation walked out of talks with J.D. Vance. Analyzing the vice president's comments on ABC's This Week, Kareem Sajapour, senior fellow at the Carnegie Endowment for International Peace.
8: Vice President Vance has said behind the scenes, there actually are signs that Iran's Revolutionary Guards are rethinking the revolutionary ideology, but we don't see any public evidence of that.
7: Prime Minister Netanyahu says Israel will keep the land it took from Lebanon and Syria. He calls them security zones. Hezbollah saying tonight it will defend itself from any action by Israel. 43 tons of food now rotting in a warehouse that caught fire in East L.A. Toy Story 5 hauling in $160 million domestically. Best opening weekend this year. Best in the franchise. This is ABC News. Serena Williams will be competing in the Wimbledon singles this year as a wild card. She's already set to take part in the doubles with her sister Venus. ABC's Sophie Flay says the Wisconsin Animal Testing and Breeding Facility is shutting down the last 475 dogs about to leave for their forever homes.
9: In June 2024, a routine inspection uncovered multiple animal care violations. Then in September, a follow-up inspection found twice as many violations. In January 2025, a judge appointed a special prosecutor to investigate Riglin Farms. And in October, Riglin agreed to surrender its breeding license by July this year to avoid felony animal mistreatment charges, an accusation the company denied.
7: A White House official now says that five people have been arrested on vandalism charges having to do with the newly repainted blue and now green and peeling reflecting pool. Not clear what they did. We know that one man was handcuffed after touching the peeling liner. I'm Wayne Cabot, ABC News.
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19: Here's your News Talk 1310 KNOX forecast. Lows level off around 49. Tonight, under partly cloudy skies, winds out of the northeast, 5 to 10 miles an hour. Cloudy skies with a few peaks of sun. Tomorrow, highs level off around 74. Chance of rain showers. Tomorrow night, lows dip down to about 54. Cloudy skies expected. Storms likely Tuesday and Wednesday. I'm meteorologist Megan Mulford on News Talk 1310 KNOX. Right now, it's 71 degrees.

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2: This is Handle on the Law, marginal legal advice. A story I want to share with you that could be argued only in California. There was a woman that was sentenced to 4 years in a deadly OnlyFans fetish encounter. She's 32 years old, and she is a content creator from San Bernardino County, sort of the meth capital of the United States. And she's been sentenced to 4 years for her role in this fatal fetish encounter. And this happened more than 3 years ago, so it took a long time for the trial to happen. Okay, so she has this account and begins communicating with a 56-year-old man between March and April of 2023. He spotted her on a website typically used for escort and stripper services. So it can be argued that she was a stripper slash hooker. That is the allegation. Okay. After he spotted her on the website, he paid her more than $11,000 to engage in conversation and ultimately have her come to his house and perform fetish acts. Again, according to the court documents. And what he did, according to text messages that were reviewed by investigators, he asked her to wrap him in plastic like a mummy and glue women's boots to his feet. Now, for those of you that are arguing that's very strange, I come back with, who are you to somehow question someone else's foreplay? In any case, he or she is arguing it was between two consenting adults. And agreed, it involved bondage, discipline, dominance, submission, sadism, and masochism. Sounds like my marriage, also known as BDSM. And so when they came to arrest her, she appeared intoxicated. The cops received a 911 call about 10 at night, and the officers found her performing CPR on him. And it was, he was taken to the hospital and declared brain dead the next day, removed from life support several days later. Authorities said his death was caused by suffocation and lack of oxygen to the brain. Now, she's going to argue that this was nothing criminal. Consenting adults are consenting adults. And if he asked her to do this, then... okay, he asked her to do this. However, I think the argument on the other side is, great, you can beat him up, you can dominate him, you can do whatever you want, but you can't do it in such a way that it's going to kill him, like wrapping him in saran wrap. And then the issue of gluing women's boots to his feet, that's just kind of interesting. She got 4 years. 4 years. 800-520-1534. That's the number to call. And of course, we do have lines open because this is the top of the hour. All right, Lily. Hi, Lily. Welcome to Handle on the Law.
3: Good morning, Bill.
2: Yes, ma'am.
3: I have a question. All righty. This is very complicated. I'm giving you just the whatever first. I'm experiencing harassment, possible balance billing by a provider's office.
2: I got the harassment part. What did you say after that? Possibly what?
3: Balance billing. In other words, they're coming after me for the two appointments I had in May of 2024.
2: Okay, two appointments that you missed or that never existed?
3: No. I had two appointments, May 7, May 24th in 2024. I never heard throughout a whole year, I never heard that there was a problem with this account, that the provider never received any money until I called almost a year later for an appointment. Then it pulled up her records showing this bill had not been paid in May of 2024.
2: Okay,
3: my insurance company is telling me. That okay, good. And is our reception okay? There's a lot.
2: Yeah, it's fine. It's fine.
3: Okay. Let's see. So The insurance company said that there were late filings and incorrect codes having to do with Medicare. So when I called like a year later just to make one appointment, I opened up a can of worms, which, whatever. According to my plan, I have zero liability. But, and I have made 7 phone calls since.
2: Okay, I got it. Okay. And so they're harassing you, or they're, how many times have they called you for this?
3: Well, they only communicate by email.
2: Okay. How many times have you gotten an email?
3: There have been several, Bill.
2: How have you responded? How have you responded?
3: I would respond back with an email. I also sent an in-depth email as to what I've been doing.
2: No, I got it. Okay. I understand what's happening. And your question is?
3: I need to get them off my back.
2: Okay. Then get them off your back. All right. Yeah, you just simply say, first of all, they're asking you for money. And your response is, here is the issue. You didn't submit timely. You put in the wrong code. And they are going to argue that really isn't our problem. You're the one that should have done that. And you say, absolutely not. And there is the fight. That's your argument. Their argument is, hey, you owe the money. Okay. And it's really not our problem. Yeah. Now, do you owe the money for services? You do. Do you have a defense? You do. And so this is where you are going to be in somewhat of a fight with them. And I think they're not going to sue you. How much money do they want?
3: They want $850, but their claims show $600.
2: Okay, they want $850 and the claims show $600. Okay, so they're asking for $600. They want $850, but they're claiming $600. Okay, so your question is, what do you do about this?
3: Correct.
2: Okay, easy, easy peasy. Okay, you tell them that we have a dispute going on, and take me to court or take me to arbitration. Do not send me any more letters. You are harassing me. Make sure you use that word. You are harassing me. And the only downside for you, I mean, any altercation, any court fight, which are not going to take you to court, but is the threat that they're going to ding your credit. And that's really the ammunition you have. And if they do ding your credit, you have to dispute it instantly and just keep working it out and negotiate with someone. That's it. You just have to talk to someone up the food chain and negotiate it. That's the problem. And when bills come late, it's sort of still your responsibility, unfortunately, because they have 4 years in which to file a lawsuit. All right. I don't think, well, of course, you know that your privacy online is no privacy at all. All the information about you is available online. Your home address, where you work, where you bank, what you buy, where, court records, accident history, insurance information, your DMV information, your credit score, your social media. I mean, I could go on and on. It's all out there online, and it is not hard to get. 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

0: Welcome back, Handle on the Law. Randall. Hello, Randall.
1: Hello.
0: Yes.
1: Yes, I had I was impaled by a rod in my lower abdomen and sent to the hospital.
0: Okay, hold on. No. That's too good a story when you started it. You were impaled by a rod. How did that happen? How did that happen?
1: I fell off the back end of my truck onto a trailer, and the rod was the part of the handle, and it went up inside of itself and flicked.
0: Okay, and was the truck owned by somebody else? Fair enough. So you can't sue yourself. So now right. I just wanted to know. Okay, so go on.
1: I went to the emergency and went into the hospital, and sure. They scheduled me in for surgery. And after surgery, I put me in a room. I was whacked out on morphine. I didn't even know that I was getting it. They said, anytime you want it, you can have it. They kept on giving me morphine. Mm-hmm. And then the next morning at 8:00, they walked in my room and they said, you can go home. And I was so whacked out on the morphine and anesthesia that I didn't know how I was going to get out of that place. And they finally came in there and gave me I had to call somebody to bring me some shorts. They were ripped up in blood. You know, they were going to give me a gown to get out of there.
0: Sure.
1: And So anyway, I aimlessly walked on out of there and walked down the hallway and found the elevator, went on down and found the exit out of the hospital. And I'm walking aimlessly through the parking lot looking for my truck. I ran up the road twice going home. I mean, they didn't even take me and make sure somebody was there to pick me up.
0: Okay, so you ran off the road, got the story so far. At that point, were you injured? Right. Were you injured beyond the impaling?
1: Just my so much morphine they gave me, it caused me a little bit of a memory issue.
0: Okay, that's not enough for a good case. That's not to say medical malpractice didn't take place, Randall. Okay, now we go to how bad. Well, let me ask you this: how badly did they injure you, or how badly were you injured after they let you out of the hospital? What happened to you that caused additional injury?
1: That's going to be the issue that I really wrecked my vehicle and get hurt. I was already hurt.
0: I understand. No, I get it. I get it. So the argument is, okay, so you're driving along. You make it home. And what they did is should not have let you out of the hospital. True. Should not have let you not being picked up by someone, which after what you go through absolutely is standard of care. Should not have done any of that. But you weren't injured beyond the impaling. Right?
1: Right.
0: Yeah, you got nothing. Correct. Yeah, you got nothing.
1: Yeah. Yeah, I was wondering that would
0: Unfortunately for you, or fortunately for you, speaking as a lawyer, I wish I would have put a 4-inch hole through your torso and you needed 16 surgeries to patch it up. That would be great legally. But the good

0: news for you is, yeah, there weren't additional injuries. And that happens very often, by the way, boys and girls, I'll say, yeah, malpractice took place. There's no issue, but no harm, no foul, unfortunately. All right, Richard. Hi, Richard. Welcome.
1: Hi, Bill.
0: Yeah.
1: I filed my taxes with an accountant, and they promised me $14,500. The IRS came back at me and said, no, you're only getting $7,000 back.
0: Okay. So?
1: What do you mean, okay?
0: Yeah, okay, I got it. So what's your question?
1: Okay. What do I do about it?
0: You're going to get $7,500 back because it doesn't matter who files your taxes, doesn't matter what you ask for. The IRS said these are the deductions we allow. Your accountant basically made a mistake, and you can't rely on your accountant. You have to accept what the IRS says. Now, with that in mind, you amend the return. If you happen to think that the amount getting back from the IRS is not right, and you are owed the additional $7,000, then you amend the return or you appeal it, because there's all kinds of appeals that you can deal with. After all appeals are gone, you amend the return. So you come back and you ask for a reconsideration, and if they say no, then you go up the next level and ask for another consideration. But the bottom line is it's the IRS that makes the determination as to how much money you get back. Not your accountant.
1: Well, they came back. They gave me my accountant gave me a brochure saying they're $1 million bonded.
0: So it doesn't matter. It doesn't matter. You still owe the money. What if your accountant said you get $50,000 back, and the IRS says no, we're only going to allow $10,000? Do you sue the accountant for $40,000 because he said you get $50,000?
1: They're the expert.
0: but it doesn't matter that they're the expert. It's the IRS that makes the determination. So if I hire an expert, okay, who is bonded and makes a claim for $100,000 and the IRS said, no, we're only going to send you $10,000. Do you think that I can sue the accountant for $90,000 that he says I get back? No. You still owe the money. The only thing you can ask for is penalties and interest be waived. A big deal that the accountant said that. Get another accountant, that's for sure. Or argue with the IRS. Patricia. Hi, Patricia.
2: Hi, thank you, Bill. My question is, my ex-friend and I are 50-50% partners in our small medical practice. I'm refinancing my home and need the business financial records. She won't hand them over. What can I do?
3: File with the court a motion to force her to turn them over. And the court will issue an order saying you have to absolutely turn over those financial records. You have every right to have those financial records, Patricia. You own half the practice.
2: Absolutely, yeah. I'm not sure if she's on drugs or anything.
3: I understand. Are you a physician?
2: Yeah, I'm calling for my sister. She is a nurse practitioner, and the other girl was supposed to become a nurse practitioner and failed the exam twice.
3: Okay, whatever it is, you've got to basically, she's got to get a civil attorney and just start making demands. And it could be just a letter saying, please be advised that Patricia's sister is a client of mine, and we're hereby demanding all financial records. And if they're not turned over immediately, we will take advantage of all the legal remedies that we have, and you may be liable for attorney's fees. I mean, you just throw all that crap out there. She has every right to get those records.
0: Now, you're going to hear today all kinds of questions probably about personal injury, slip and falls. We have a medical malpractice case that came in on the phone. And if you've been injured and you are not at fault, and there's always an issue as to how much the injuries are, how much at fault you are. And this is why you need a lawyer and a good lawyer. And this is why I created HandleOnTheLaw.com. 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And if there's a problem, I make the phone call. And on top of that, There are a lot of lawyers out there that advertise like crazy. 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
11: Here's your News Talk 1310 KNOX forecast. Lows level off around 49 tonight under partly cloudy skies. Winds out of the northeast, 5 to 10 miles an hour. Cloudy skies with a few peaks of sun tomorrow. Highs level off around 74. Chance of rain showers tomorrow night. Lows dip down to about 54. Cloudy skies expected. Storms likely Tuesday and Wednesday. I'm meteorologist Megan Mulford on News Talk 1310 KNOX. Currently 73.

0: And welcome back. Handle on the Law, Marginal Legal Advice. Dennis, do I have that right?
1: Yes, sir. Big fan.
0: Oh, thank you. All right. What can I do for you, Dennis?
1: My girlfriend sprained her ankle over at the Bolsa Chica parking lot about 2 weeks ago and suffered a partially torn Achilles tendon. Is there any recourse?
0: Okay, a couple of questions.
1: Huntington Beach.
0: Okay, so it's Huntington Beach. The pothole was where? On the street, on the sidewalk, on private property?
1: It was in the parking lot itself.
0: Okay, the parking, and who owns the parking lot?
1: Well, it's in the Bolsa Chica parking lot.
0: Okay, no, I understand. Is that a public parking lot?
1: Well, you have to pay to get in there to go to the beach.
0: That doesn't matter. Is it a public parking lot? Is it owned by the city? Do you know? Because we're trying to figure out who the defendant is here. Is it owned by the city?
1: Yes, it is.
0: Okay. So now you have now can you go after the city? A bunch of factors here. How long has it been there? Where was it? Let me throw you to defenses. You should have known it's there. It's easy to see. And then you argue, no, that's not true. I wasn't looking. You shouldn't have a pothole there, because people are susceptible and people don't look down when they're walking. And so, both sides have an argument. I mean, I would argue that, I would probably go for your girlfriend more than the defense that they have. Now, a couple of problems you have. You're suing a city. All right. So you have 6 months in which to make a claim and they're going to defend. They don't just roll over. Suing an individual is much easier. Suing a private company, much easier. But you're suing a parking lot that is run by the city. So you're suing the municipality. And also this is Huntington Beach. So can never admit is that you're a Democrat or that you are a liberal. That's a Huntington Beach joke, by the way, because Huntington Beach is probably the most.
1: A
0: lot of people don't, but Huntington Beach is probably the most conservative city in the state of California. Does she need surgery?
1: No.
0: Okay. So it's a partially torn Achilles. Can she walk? Is she on crutches? How badly, what is the prognosis here?
1: Okay, went to the emergency room the other day. They put a boot on her for her to wear. They gave her crutches. She's owns a beauty salon, so she's on her feet all day. And it might interfere with her.
0: Well, you can't use the word might. Never use the word might when you're talking about a lawsuit. Is it going to interfere? How long is she going to be off of her feet? Did a doctor say you're going to need 6 weeks, 8 weeks, 10 weeks? And then because you have enough time to go after the city. Now you have to file a claim first within 6 months. A claim that says I'm going to sue you. Okay, has it been 6 months?
1: No, it's only been
0: good.
1: Like 2 weeks.
0: Oh, you're fine. You're fine. And you may have a suit there. You know, it is a personal injury case. You're hoping for liability. I mean, there's some damage there. Not a huge amount. It's not $1.5 million case. But, it's several thousand dollars. Is it enough for an attorney to jump on this? Don't know. Depends on the injury. The attorney will certainly send you to a doctor. And you'll see how serious the injury is. But, yeah. I think you got something there. So I'd go to the website, go to handleonthelaw.com, personal injury lawyers, and they're very honest and they'll tell you, yep, there's something here or nope, there isn't. You never know. And I've said before, sometimes even when I say, I don't think there's much of a case. One of the lawyers on the website, I was talking to him and he picked up a case where I couldn't even imagine where he found liability and he did. Pretty impressive to say, the least. Joey. Hi, Joey. Your turn. What's up? What can I do for you?
2: Hi. Good morning.
0: Yes, ma'am.
2: I have a trust that I put, I did not put one of my children in the trust. The other day my customer, her father had the same situation with the trust, and he also did not include one of the children. The child went to court and got it reversed.
0: Ooh.
2: And I'm wondering, is that possible?
0: Yeah, no, it's possible. It's possible, but if it's a well-written trust, very, very difficult. There are a couple rules about trusts. It was written badly. One of the rules are if, let's say you have three children and you leave one out. And so the one that's left out goes back and says, you know, that was a mistake because mom and dad just forgot to put me into the trust. I mean, that is enough to file a complaint and argue there is either a conflict or I was left out inadvertently. How much money are we talking about here, Joey?
2: Well, it's my home and it's my savings and a bunch of other.
0: Okay, so there's substantial. Your trust was written by an attorney?
2: No, it was written. I submitted it. I, you know, have someone write it out for me, type it out.
0: No. You can stop. No, stop. Joey, stop right there. Stop right there. Get a trust and estate lawyer to write up the trust. You are not an expert in writing up trust. You know, I have a trust, my family trust. And you know who wrote it? A trust and estate lawyer. Because even though I have practiced law badly, I might add, for decades and decades, I wouldn't touch writing up a trust on my own. That's not my wheelhouse. And for you to write a trust by yourself, wow, especially if there's any kind of money in there. And by the way, if you're going to write a trust by yourself, if it's very simple, you go to the internet. You know, for $300-$400, you have trusts out there. And they're much better.
2: So,
0: yeah, well, then have a lawyer. Okay, but I would have a lawyer write up a trust. I really would, just to make it clean. And if someone's going to come back and contest the trust, a family member, you want to make it absolutely sure. I leave my daughters out of my trust on a regular basis. I change a trust. When one of my daughters I'm angry at, I say, it's all going to your sister. And then the next week, when the sister is angry, I turn around and go, nah, you know what? It's all going to your sister. So I change it all the time, but it's airtight. Get ye to a lawyer, a trust and estate lawyer. 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Okay. You go to a real doctor for that. Don't write your own trust if, there is, any kind of, a complicated trust. Now, a simple trust, you got my house. Okay. You put it in a trust. Yeah, I'm leaving it to my kids. Fine. You can do that on the internet, but online, but nothing else. I wouldn't touch anything else. 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
9: Our tail and damaging winds are predicted with this next storm.
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0: Eric.
1: Hi, Bill. I had a situation a couple of years ago where I had an ultrasound. They found a cyst on my kidneys, but I was never told about it till I went 2 years later to the gastroenterologist, and I found out that the cyst is grown. So Okay. Do I have anything with their Hippocratic oath to inform me?
0: The Hippocratic oath has nothing to do with it. Hippocratic oath is just a bunch of doctors that are hypocrites. No, that's not true. The Hippocratic Oath simply says do no harm. You're not allowed to harm your patient. It's really just doctors who are supposed to be ethical doctors. All right, so do you have a case with that cyst on your kidney? All right, and you say it's grown. So let me ask you, other than you have a bigger cyst, what additional injury do you have by that growth on your kidney?
1: Basically, when I went to the urologist, they said that it has to be monitored because it could burst.
0: Okay, but it didn't burst.
1: It didn't burst, no.
0: Okay, so there we go. My favorite legal phrase, if my grandmother had balls, she'd be my grandfather, but she is not. And she does not have them, right. So she is not my grandfather. She is still my grandmother. The point is, coulda, woulda, shoulda, doesn't work. I don't walk outside the door and a meteorite might take my head off. Well, it didn't take my head off. So now what? The point is, what it sounds like, you just have a bigger cyst. Now, was there malpractice? I don't know. A doctor should have picked it up sooner. But it doesn't sound like you were harmed in any way. It was just a bigger cyst. So it's the old bigger cyst concept of you don't have much there for sure. Dane. Hey, Dane. Welcome.
2: Hey, Bill. How you doing?
0: Yes, sir.
2: How you doing?
0: Go ahead.
2: I got a question about a trust. My mom had recently passed away, and I was reviewing some paperwork on the finances from the sale of her house and her care. And there's the typical expenses, gas, mortgage payments, assisted living facility, home health care. But then under miscellaneous expenses, I'm a trustee. My sister is the executor of the account.
0: Okay, hold on. No. There's only – I'm assuming there's some part of it. It's a will because, executors don't exist in the world of trustees. It's only trustees.
2: I'm sorry. She's the trustor. She's a trustee, but she is the one that handles all the finances.
0: All right. So you're both trustees, basically. You're co-trustees.
2: Yes, correct.
0: Okay. Got it. And she's the one that handles the finances. Okay. Fair enough.
2: Yes.
0: All right. Under miscellaneous, what's going on?
2: Like a couple times a month, anywhere from $300 to $10,000, she is under miscellaneous expenses.
0: Ooh,
2: over a dozen times.
0: All right, so she's writing a check for herself, correct?
2: That is exactly what it looks like.
0: Okay, what she's done is she's embezzling money from the estate. That's a criminal act. What she is doing is violated the law. And the first thing you do, how much money is in the trust, Dane?
2: My mom just passed away last month. She's saying that there's only $1,900 left in the account.
0: Okay, here's what you get to do.
2: $10,000.
0: Yeah, no, I understand. You should have gotten a copy of the trust. Sounds like your sister, based on what you say, is ripping you off big time. So two things have to happen. Instantly, you get a trust and estate lawyer, and you have to go to court to freeze everything and have your sister removed instantly as trustee, leaving only you. And then you go, the estate now, this is on behalf of the estate because it's not you, immediately file a lawsuit against her for the return of the money. And I would get the police involved for an embezzlement charge, a straight criminal act. So the first thing you do is get into court and get everything frozen. And so that's what's going to be. The problem is you don't know what the accounts are, do you?
2: I have 1 year's worth of, she had dementia for 3 years. I have 1 year's worth of the finances. And
0: that's all. That's good. So you know the accounts. And you can get those accounts frozen. And that is served on whatever financial institution. And it says you can't release any money. It sits there until this thing is adjudicated. So that freezes the money. And then As I said, then issue number two is you have her removed by the court, and you get a criminal complaint going against her. You go to the DA because, yeah, that sure smells the high heaven, doesn't it? It certainly does. Darlene, welcome.
3: Oh, hi, Bill, longtime listener. Thank you.
0: Yes, ma'am.
3: I have a neighbor who's 87 years old. She's on a fixed income, retired teacher, $1,000 a month pension. She has a credit card with a debt of $17,000 against her. She was just served with court papers from the bank. I talked to legal aid, and we're going down that route. But either attorneys that can that just do it like pro bono, go in. I mean,
0: yeah, you know, it's elderly people. I mean, there are companies that do that. There are law firms that do help elderly people who are caught up in litigation, and usually it is pro bono. And especially since she's 87.
3: And how do I find those?
0: You have to do the research, Darlene. You have to do the research. But let me give you a reality check here. If she writes to them and say, hey, all I have is Social Security, all I have is my pension, and it's $1,000 a month, they're going to drop it. Or if they go ahead and they get a default judgment, so let's say she has a judgment against her. So what? Does she use credit cards?
3: Right.
0: Does she use credit cards, Darlene?
3: She used that credit card.
0: Okay, well, that doesn't matter. That doesn't matter, because obviously that credit card is gone. And if she has other
3: right.
0: credit cards, that's not going to affect the other credit cards, because as long as she's paying those bills...
3: Yeah, she does have one with like.
0: A they're not going to touch it. If she's paying her bill, no one's going to touch it. So the bottom line is, even if they get a judgment, and they're going to, if they go forward, she's been served. They're going to set up a court date. She doesn't show up, let's say, or she does, doesn't matter. She owes the money, and there's going to be a judgment against her. Her pension cannot be touched.
3: Right.
0: So she will die with a judgment.
3: Assets.
0: She'll die with a judgment against her. So what?
3: That's the worst case. Okay,
0: yeah, she's
3: they're not
0: going
3: to come and take her
0: no,
3: to jail.
0: No, she's 87 years old, Darlene.
3: I know.
0: And they may end up going and getting a judgment, because here is what those law firms are about. So you have the major credit card companies, and you have various retailers, whatever. They hand all the collections over to collection firms. Lawyers who specialize in collections. They then file these lawsuits against people that owe money after a phone call or two is made. So they may have 200 at any given time. So you got a default judgment, and they lay out the times. And I wouldn't be surprised if when they came in and asked for a default judgment because your friend did not answer the complaint, which it doesn't matter whether she does or not, there'll be 30 that day. And the lawyer stands up and gets the judgment, and then they turn it over to a collection agency that has a judgment. They do before, they do after, and then they sell the paper, and they sell it for 5 cents on the dollar that's owed. And whoever buys it now has, hopefully they'll get $1,000 from her, which is better than nothing because they've paid nothing for it. Or $2,000. They're going to try, but she just says, no, I don't have the money. All I have is Social Security. That's it.
3: Right.
0: And they're going to drop it. So practically speaking, worst case scenario is she's going to be walking around with a judgment. That's it. She should frame it. And you know what else? Here's what I think she should do is take the judgment, because she'll get a copy of it, and cut it up into 4-inch squares and keep it in the bathroom in the event she runs out of toilet paper. So here you are. I tell you when you need a lawyer, and I do that quite often. 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
8: ABC News, I'm Wayne Cabot. Apparently they are talking. A senior U.S. diplomat telling ABC News back channel peace talks are taking place now in Switzerland, despite Iran walking out when President Trump said that Iran won't have a country if it closes down the Strait of Hormuz. Iran's renewed threat to close down that passage has oil trading higher, up 1.5% right now, and yet, says the Energy Secretary Chris Wright on ABC's This Week,
9: I think Americans can expect continued declines in energy prices.
8: Back to where they were, he wouldn't say. ABC's Andrew Dimbert has been watching a weekend of twisters and downpours in the South and Plains.
10: Almost 10 inches of rain falling in downtown Biloxi in less than 2 hours. The Biloxi River cresting at record levels.
8: Intense storms tomorrow from the Midwest to Mid-Atlantic. Not since the pandemic have Americans flocked to summer movies like this. Leading the way this weekend, the debut of Toy Story 5, a franchise record, 160 million domestic sales. This is ABC News. Time to raise a pint to America at 2:50 with George Washington's own recipe. Here's ABC News Chief Washington Correspondent Jonathan Carl.
11: When the New York Public Library acquired Colonel George Washington's notebook more than a century ago, at first they were unaware of the uniqueness of what they had purchased.
12: This is in his handwriting. This is what he made as a 25-year-old colonel.
11: But in the 269 years since, a lot has changed about the brewing process. Washington's recipe used molasses as the fermentable ingredient.
13: The different variations of fermentable sugars that could be used.
11: They turned to Talea, a women-owned and founded brewery based in Brooklyn. The library decided to put Washington's recipe to the test.
14: It could have been left over from one of George Washington's collections, but this is fresh.
11: To mark America's 250th birthday.
14: All right, George Washington. Not bad.
8: Not bad winning his second U.S. Open, Wyndham Clark at Shinnecock Hills on Long Island. I'm Wayne Cabot, ABC News.
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